0: hurricane season, post-tropical storm Arthur, which spawned at least 14 tornadoes across the state and left a wave of damage in coastal parishes in June. For NPR News, I'm Mel Bridges in New Orleans.
1: Major Wall Street indexes closed down slightly today. This is NPR. A judge has set a September trial date for a former Olympic canoe racer charged with deliberately damaging the Lincoln Memorial Reflecting Pool in Washington, D.C. A grand jury indicted David Hearn on a felony count of property destruction. Hearn pleaded not guilty. President Trump claims vandals damaged the pool during its troubled multi-million dollar renovation. Hearn says the Trump administration is trying to use him as a scapegoat. Multiple forest fires are burning in Oregon after almost 10,000 lightning strikes hit the state last week. Catherine Steyer Martinez reports.
2: There are 25 large fires burning almost 375,000 acres across Oregon. And most of the activity is in central and northeastern parts of the state, says Jessica Newyear with the Oregon Department of Forestry.
3: We are essentially going into our new normal of more active seasons, more active fire behavior.
2: She says this year is shaping up similar to 2024's record-breaking season when more than 1.9 million acres burned. Whitney Tayer, a public information officer working on the Akawa Butte fire, a top priority fire in Central Oregon, says it feels like the state could be in for a marathon of a fire season. For NPR News, I'm Catherine Sarah Martinez in Bend, Oregon.
1: Scientists have discovered that a cove in Brazil's Ilha Grande Bay is a nursery for pregnant black-tip sharks, leading to conservation efforts. Brazil is a major market for shark meat, but sharks face extinction threats from overfishing and climate change. Conservationists hope ecotourism can provide an alternative income for the community. This is NPR News.
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8: From WRKF in Baton Rouge and WWNO in New Orleans, you're listening to Louisiana Considered. I'm Karen Henderson. On today's show, we visit a summer camp in northern Louisiana that hosts week-long programs for adults and children facing various medical conditions or disabilities. And we dive into veterinary medicine to hear how rising temperatures can impact animal health. But first, as you're likely more than aware, it's summer in the Gulf South, and with that comes the risk of extreme heat. But heat doesn't just affect how your body feels, it also affects your mental health. As the Gulf State Newsroom's Drew Hawkins reports, new research shows that as the temperature goes up, so does the number of calls to Louisiana's suicide crisis hotline.
9: Healthcare workers have a lot of superstitions. I mean, just try saying the word quiet in a hospital. See what the nurses tell you. Ask a doctor about how a full moon affects the patients they see. At Louisiana's 988 Suicide and Crisis Lifeline, counselor Sherard Crespo had her own belief. When summer nights get hot,
10: the calls increase.
9: 988 operators are trained to talk to people considering suicide. But when it's hot in Louisiana, Crespo says the calls are different.
10: It's not just kind of, this is my inner thoughts. You are reacting to something external.
9: This isn't superstition. New research shows that when it's hot in Louisiana, there's a surge in calls to the crisis line.
11: It's quite a lot.
9: Sophia Ryan is lead author of a study that analyzed nearly 12,000 conversations from the call center. They found that on nights with the most extreme heat, calls shot up more than 160%.
11: Our analysis sort of captured people in the middle of it, right? Like in the middle of experiencing heat, in the middle of experiencing a crisis.
9: Ryan says the findings are a sign that climate change driving up summer temperatures isn't just affecting physical health. It's also intensifying mental health crises. And it's actually nighttime heat driving the spike. A hot night closes the window your body needs to recover after a hot day. Tulane environmental health scientist Mustafa Jirahman studies how that plays out in the body.
12: When we're exposed to heat, it increases our heart rate variability, it increases blood pressure, and also it disrupts our sleep.
9: Over time, Rahman says that strain is linked to heart disease, breathing problems, and neurological damage. And that's on top of whatever mental health struggle someone's already dealing with.
12: And the sleep disruption has been associated with many different types of mental health, stress, psychological problem.
9: For a lot of callers, it isn't the heat itself. It's the heat colliding with the stress of utility bills, an unreliable power grid, and having nowhere to cool off, feeling like they just can't escape. Which is why advocates like KD Miner with the Alliance for Affordable Energy want stronger rules against summer power shutoffs.
13: There should absolutely, with no question, be a moratorium on disconnections.
9: Right now, Louisiana only bars power companies from cutting off electricity on days the National Weather Service issues a heat advisory. It's part of a 2007 order from the state's Public Service Commission. Miner says that's too loose of a guideline that doesn't account for the levels of heat we're seeing today. There's no blanket ban on disconnections the way some states have winter moratoriums that last for months, regardless of daily conditions. Miner says the same idea should apply to extreme heat.
13: If we consider these services to be necessary to life, if we need electricity, we should not be disconnecting folks from that service when it is too hot and when it's too cold.
9: There's also what's called energy burden, what you spend on your utility bill versus how much money you have. A household that spends more than 6% of its income on power is considered highly burdened. And New Orleans has one of the highest energy burdens for low-income households of any city in the country, according to a report from the American Council for an Energy Efficient Economy.
13: Yeah, prices are going up and reliability is actually going down. That's the most infuriating part.
9: Ryan, the lead researcher, says one clear solution is treating heat waves the way Louisiana already treats hurricanes, preparing and staffing up ahead of time before the calls come in. For Crespo, who spent years on the phones herself, the study mostly confirmed what counselors already knew.
10: It was amazing to say, like, look, this is very real. This isn't just our opinion.
9: Crespo says she hopes the study will be a useful tool to advocate for policy changes and funding for things like cooling stations and help with power bills in the summertime. For the Gulf States Newsroom, I'm Drew Hawkins.
8: The Gulf States Newsroom is a partnership among public radio stations in Louisiana, Mississippi, and Alabama. For more than 40 years, Med Camps of Louisiana have offered multiple summer camps for those living with disabilities or going through various challenges. Located in Lincoln Parish, in Shoudrant, Louisiana, there are camps for cancer survivors, kids with Down syndrome, and even adults living with chronic illnesses. Caleb Sini is the executive director and joins us now with more. Caleb, thanks for being here.
14: Oh, glad to be here. Glad to be here. Thanks for having me.
8: Can you start by telling us a bit about MedCamp's founding? What was the impetus behind select camps for kids dealing with various challenges?
14: Sure. So we were founded by Dr. Michael Zambi. He is an asthma and allergist in 1987 in Monroe, Louisiana. We began as a one-week camp for 13 of his patients who had severe asthma and allergy conditions that would not allow them to attend a traditional camp. And he kind of decided that there needed to be an opportunity for those children to experience summer camp. And he got a team of friends together, partnered with the YMCA of Northeast Louisiana at the time, and offered a one-week session for those 13 kids.
8: Well, walk us through your lineup of camps this year. What's on the schedule?
14: Oh, wow. So we kicked off the summer back in June. I guess it was Memorial Day weekend. We kicked off with Camp Candu. A camp for children ages 6 to 11 with intellectual disabilities like Down syndrome. Then we started another week of camp called Camp Rolling Thunder, which is for children who have spina bifida, muscular dystrophy, spinal muscular atrophy. About 90% of those kids are confined to wheelchairs. There are some with orthopedic conditions like prosthetic legs or severe scoliosis. And then we rolled into our Camp Hot Shots for 63 children with type 1 diabetes. And then the list has gone on from there. We've been serving kids all summer long. We just wrapped up last week. We wrapped up a camp for children with cerebral palsy called Camp Rough Riders. About 35 children from all across the state came to Shudrick, Louisiana, and their parents dropped them off on Sunday and picked them up on Friday. And this week, today's Monday, so this week we're in session with Camp Little Giants for children with sickle cell disease. So we, and then we've got one more session after this, and we'll be done for our summer sessions, and we'll roll into our weekend retreats and family camp programming throughout the year.
8: Wow, it's quite an offering, but I know it's not just camps for kids. You have camps for adults as well.
14: We do two retreats a year. We're hoping to expand that to four, but currently it's two retreats a year. It's in May and in September, and it's called our Tall Pines Retreats, and it is for those who have intellectual disabilities ages 22 and above. And that above has gone up to like 75. We've had campers out here age 75 who have intellectual disabilities. That is one of our most popular camps and best attended camps. And we're going to try to add two more of them because we can't serve the demand we have for that program currently. So we'll have 55 adults out here over the course of a weekend for our Tall Pines retreats. It's two nights, 3 days.
8: Why is it important that adults are included?
14: Well, so our campers with intellectual disabilities, their physical age may be 30, but their intellectual age might still be in their teens. And they're oftentimes, I'll just say this, our society has gotten much better with including those with disabilities in all walks of life. But oftentimes that inclusion still remains to be like a parade. You know, the camper, or I call them campers because that's the individual living with a disability is invited to an event. They have a roped off section to sit in, and they watch the event as if it were a parade passing them by, like life passing them by. At camp, it's completely different from that. We smash that whole idea. They are invited into the parade.
8: Oh, let's talk about it. I love it. Tell us about some of the activities at the campers. What happens at camp?
14: Well, we do all the activities that any camper at any traditional summer camp would do. That includes everything from archery and marksmanship to zip lining, swimming, canoeing, horseback riding, arts and crafts, group games. We have an end of session dance every Thursday night at camp. So each camp ends on Friday morning. So every Thursday night we have basically a little prom for every kid that's out at camp. All the activities that you would imagine a summer camp does, but it's all been modified to remove the barriers that stand in the way of some of our campers being able to attempt an activity. Our zip line is 550 foot long. But it is fully accessible to anybody who comes to camp. So even a child who is severely disabled and confined to a wheelchair and can't assist in any way getting to the zip line, we can harness them up, place them in an apparatus to ride down, and we can hoist them up to the zip line and send them down and then lower them safely back into their wheelchair at the other end, at the end of a 550-foot ride. That is that's the joy of being a part of camp, is that you meet these children and adults on those retreats, but primarily children. You meet these children who are, you know, confined to a wheelchair or live a life where it's implied that they can't, you know, every day of their life. When they come out here, everything is set up for, yeah, you can, you can try. And you might fail the first time, and we'll encourage you to try again, and you'll succeed eventually. And we help them grow that way. We set the stage for them. We remove the barriers that are in their way, and then we just rely on them to have a little bit of courage and a little bit of grit and resilience to attempt something. And they do. And every time they do it, they grow. It's an amazing thing.
8: We're speaking with Caleb Sini, Executive Director of Med Camps of Louisiana. We're talking about a series of summer camps for kids and adults dealing with various challenges and disabilities. Tell us about the counselors. Who are they? What kind of passion or knowledge do they bring?
14: Our camp counselors are recruited by us at pretty much every university in the state of Louisiana and outside. We have a couple of counselors and employees who are from outside the state who came in to work for us this summer. But we go in and we strategically recruit staff members who are pursuing a degree that will serve or impact the lives of our campers in their lifetime. So those are special education majors. Those are pre-med students who are wanting to become doctors. There's physical therapist students out here. There are nursing students. And the list goes on from there. But they're recruited in by us. They all have to be at least 18 years of age to be employed as a camp counselor. Most of them are in

0: enrolled in a local university or a university in the state of Louisiana, and they go through our training process where they are introduced to all the things that they will need to know to provide a limited level of care to the camper in a cabin and camp setting.
1: Now, Caleb, do you ever see former campers become counselors?
0: We have. In certain situations, we have had campers who have attended our type 1 diabetes camp, our sickle cell camp, and some of our other camps have transitioned into a camp counselor role. We've had several campers just come back for 1 week at a time, specifically the week that they used to attend as a camper, to be a mentor to younger campers. One in particular was a young man who came back. He was 21 years old, and he wanted to volunteer for Camp Rolling Thunder, which was the camp that he had attended from age 6 to 16. And it was funny because he had a whole row of kids in wheelchairs behind him on our pathways, and he was pointing out all the catch points, like, hey, you want to stay away from that edge. Mm. here's how you can do archery a little bit more efficiently, and teaching them all the things that he had learned at camp. So a little boy from Columbia comes to camp, and he meets a volunteer who used to attend the same camp that he did, who is 21, and drove to camp in his own modified vehicle, has a job that allowed him to take off a week to come to camp, went to college. That reformats that little boy's worldview. Like, you know, I'm not limited. I can begin to dream.
1: Are these the things that are markers of success for you?
0: So a successful experience for a first-time camper is that camper completes the program. They come in on Sunday and they leave on Friday. That is a metric of success, because oftentimes the children that we are serving have never been away from their caregiver, their whether that be a parent or a grandparent or a custodian. They've never been away from them for longer than one night. And sometimes they've never been away from them at all. And to come to a strange environment with a strange group of people and, stay for a week is a marker of growth. What oftentimes happens is a child, any child, even my children, when I drop them off for their first summer camp experience, they cry. You know, they don't know if they want to stay. There's a little fear and intimidation there. That happens here at camp. Sometimes our campers get dropped off for the first time and they're having a rough mom and dad separation moment. But then on Friday, when mom and dad come to pick them up and the camper starts crying because they don't want to go home, that is an indicator of success for us.
1: For people listening who may want to get involved, maybe they have a child who qualifies for camp, or
0: yes,
1: maybe they want
0: yes.
1: to be a counselor. Where can they go to get more information?
0: You can go to medcamps.org, and all the information is there. Our camps are full for the rest of the summer, but the 2027 season will be posted on January the 2nd, and applications are available online, and they can begin to apply. The only barriers that stand in the way of them being able to attend camp is that they have to be able to get here and bring the medications that are prescribed for them by their treating physician, and then they have to be able to be picked up on Friday. There are no dues or fees charged for the program services that we offer. We'll serve 550 kids this summer, maybe a little bit more, but 550 kids will get a week-long residential summer camping experience completely free of charge.
1: Caleb, it's wonderful that how many kids do you see in a season?
0: We will see right around 550 campers.
1: 550 campers, completely free, this experience for them. How are you able to do that? How do you fund this?
0: Well, we build relationships and ask people to help us support this camp. We're not a government-funded institution. We have some small grant funding that usually comes through corporations that want to support us. But it is through building relationships in the communities that we serve. Individuals who decide, I want to help a child from my community go to summer camp. And they give every year. After a person experiences what camp has meant to the camper out here for one summer, they want to give every year to help that kid come back every year.
1: That is wonderful. Caleb Sini, Executive Director of MedCamps of Louisiana. Caleb, thanks for being here.
0: Well, thank you guys, and thanks for having me, and thank you for spreading the word.

0: heard along the I-10 corridor about who we are and what we do.
1: From WRKF in Baton Rouge and WWNO in New Orleans, you're listening to Louisiana Considered. I'm Karen Henderson. As summer temperatures reach well into the 90s and heat index values top 100, we're feeling the heat, and so are our pets. Just like humans, pets can overheat and suffer from heat exhaustion, heat stroke, or even die. With what we need to know to protect our pets from the heat and some ideas on how to still keep them active, Ginger Guttner, Assistant Director of Communications with the LSU School of Veterinary Medicine, joins us now. Hello, Ginger.
2: Hey, Karen, how are you?
1: Ginger, can we start by looking at how our pets, our cats and our dogs, cool their bodies in hot weather? I know they don't sweat like we do. What challenges or even dangers does this pose for them in the summer heat?
2: Well, what I always like to tell people, if it's too hot for you, it's also too hot for your pets, right? And so you have to be very careful with dogs. You know, their body temperature runs a little hotter than ours, but even just an increase of 3 degrees for them can be dangerous. So like it's 99 to 102 is about normal for them. It's really easy for them to get up to like 105. And especially if you have what we call a brachycephalic breed, like a bulldog with like the smushed face, you know, they already have trouble breathing, and panting is one of the things that they do to cool down.
1: What are some signs of heat exhaustion, heat stroke, signs that your pet may be struggling?
2: Well, like their gums will change color, vomiting and diarrhea. I think most people can tell when something's wrong with their pet. Like even just subtle signs, you can tell that something's going on. And, you know, it's better, especially for something like this, it's best not to wait and see if it's going to get better. Just go ahead, at least call your veterinarian's office, explain what's going on, and they'll give you advice on if you need to come in or do something else.
1: Since it's unlikely that, especially with a dog, you'll spend no time outside in the heat, what are some protective measures that we can take?
2: I mean, ideally, your pet could be inside. However, I realize there are some people, they have outside pets, and that is certainly their prerogative. But if your animal is going to be outside when it's this hot, make sure they have shade. You know, provide it for them if they don't naturally have it, like out in the yard. Plenty of water, and not just water, but water that's not going to be sitting out in the sun. Right? And be careful, like a metal bowl, like maybe switch to a plastic bowl instead of metal if that's what you have, because it'll get hot. So try to put their water in the shade. Try to make sure they have shade. Let them come inside if they can. And just keep an eye on them. One of the things that we try to remind people too is, I know people like to walk their dogs or even run with them. Just be very careful at what time of day you decide to do that. I wouldn't recommend jogging with your dog at all this time of year. Even if they're used to it. But if you're going to walk your dog, do it very early in the morning, do it later in the evening, just so it's not hot. And it's not even so much about the heat. It's also about the heat of the concrete. You know, they're not wearing shoes. So you have to think about that as well.
1: We're speaking with Ginger Guttner, Assistant Director of Communications at the LSU School of Veterinary Medicine, about protecting our pets in the summer heat. You know, I know we're all aware that, you know, you have to be careful. Don't leave your child in a car. But I have seen animals, dogs in a car with a window down cracked a little bit. And I would imagine that is not a good idea.
2: I don't like it, again, any time of year. But this year, like this time of year especially, it's just too hot. And, you know, my parents would do it and leave the air running. And I was like, don't. Okay. You know, leaving your dog sort of locked in a car is probably not a good idea in general. But yeah, this time of year, just let them stay home. I know they like to ride in the car, but they can do it very early in the morning, you know, before it gets super hot.
1: Right. And you're in the car as well. I say, you know, if you're in the car and the air's on, then you can tell it's comfortable. If you're leaving the dog in there, it doesn't take long for the temperature to really rise and become.
2: And I think people underestimate what a few minutes is, right? I'm just going to run in, and inevitably it takes longer than you think. So prevention is the best thing you can do. Is just don't put your animal in a situation where they're going to be more susceptible to heat stroke.
1: And Ginger, I don't know if you're aware of this. There's something called the Good Samaritan Law. Do you know about that?
2: where you can bust into a car.
1: Yes, I read about that. I said, so if you do leave your animal in and somebody comes by and they see that animal, you might come back and find your window has been broken and your animal has been taken. And it's totally, you know, legal. I mean, if you see a child in a car that might be suffering, you're going to want to do something. Mm-hmm. Last best advice for taking care of our pets in the summer.
2: Just, you know, don't walk or jog with them in the hottest part of the day. I would actually recommend not jogging at all. Make sure they have plenty of water, that water has shade, that they have plenty of shade, and don't leave them in a car. Even with the air running, I wouldn't leave them in a car.
1: Ginger Gettner, Assistant Director of Communications with the LSU School of Veterinary Medicine. Ginger, thanks.
2: You're very welcome.
1: From WRKF in Baton Rouge and WWNO in New Orleans, you've been listening to Louisiana Considered. I'm Karen Henderson. Thanks to our guests, Executive Director of MedCamps of Louisiana, Caleb Sini, and Ginger Guttner, Assistant Director of Communications with the LSU School of Veterinary Medicine. Our managing producer is Alana Schreiber. 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
5: The President of the United States was at the Men's World Cup Final yesterday in East Rutherford, New Jersey. He did the thing where he tried to photobomb the winning team during their big trophy-hoisting moment again. Based on recent World Cup Final viewership numbers, more than a billion people were watching him embarrass himself. The President addressed the nation in primetime late last week, and he'd be lucky if a million people were watching him embarrass himself. NBC and ABC decided not to air it, ditto over at CNN and MSN Now. Fox took it, and CBS took it too, but they did the whole truth sandwich thing where they blast you with facts before and after to cushion the blow of what comes between. The speech was low energy and kind of confusing.
6: We had transgender for everybody.
5: The president's living in the past and trying to drum up concerns about election security in advance of the midterms. It's not worth spending a ton of time on what he said, but on Today Explained from Vox, we're going to spend a ton of time on why he's saying it.
7: BBC News with Roisin Hasty. The U.S. military says it's launched more attacks on Iran hours after President Trump said the Iranians would pay many times over for every American soldier killed. The strikes were designed to punish the Revolutionary Guard for attacking U.S. forces in Jordan. The Saudi-led coalition in Yemen has vowed to respond firmly to moves to disrupt maritime traffic through the Bab el-Mandeb Strait, the southern gateway to the Red Sea. The Iran-backed Houthis said they would impose a naval blockade on Saudi Arabia. President Trump has imposed 50% tariffs on Canadian goods, including cement and hockey sticks. It's punishment for Canadian discrimination against key U.S. industries. The move risks reigniting a trade war. A Russian warship has carried out live artillery exercises off southwest Britain. They came on the day Andy Burnham took over as Prime Minister. British defence sources declined to say whether the timing was deliberate. Andy Burnham has replaced or moved many of Keir Starmer's ministers. The new Chief Finance Minister is John Healey, who resigned as Defence Minister last month. Mr. Burnham has promised a new political and economic model. The Prime Minister of Guyana says at least 27 people died after a ferry sank in the Atlantic. Mark Phillips said he was now confident 179 people had been on board. The chess player Judit Polgar has rejected an offer to become Hungary's next president. The Prime Minister Péter Modrý nominated her after ousting the incumbent Tomasz Sulyok. Mr. Modrý said he respected her decision. And huge crowds have been celebrating Spain's World Cup football win at a concert in Madrid. The victorious team spent over an hour on stage in Cibeles Square in what's been hailed a triumph for teamwork. Spain defeated Argentina 1-0.
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6: You have to trust.
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6: Because if there can be no trust, there can be no greatness. And that's very simple.
5: Today explained, Sean Ramos-Firm with David Weigel, who's a national political reporter at Semaphore. David, how did you spend your Thursday night?
11: Well, taping another podcast, but also paying some attention to the president's speech, which was very hyped by the White House and by Republicans.
12: And we encourage every American to tune in.
11: That's what you do when you're trying to get TV time for a national address and you don't have it in hand yet. And under-delivered. There can be different arguments about what was in the speech, but let's say it fell short of what Ohio Senator Bernareno said, that it was going to be the most important presidential address since the JFK addressing the Cuban Missile Crisis.
5: I mean, primetime address is a big deal. What was so urgent for the president?
11: The arguments before the speech, asking for this time, it was unclear exactly what was in it. And if you wanted to go on a betting market, there are people speculating that he might have some updates on the Iran war. He might have updates. This Moreno suggesting something important about China. What the actual speech was a kind of a preamble about how great things are going right now.
6: 2 years ago, our country was dead. Now we are the hottest country anywhere in the world.
11: And then the argument basically that there have been attempts to interfere in our elections, which we know about. Foreign attempts to interfere our elections are a factor we've known about for years. The factor in 2016, factor in 2020, factor in 2024. He was saying in so many words that as president in 2020, when he lost, that he was not briefed fully on how much China was trying to interfere.
6: Documents show that during this period, dozens of significant CIA and NSA reports about China's election targeting were kept out of the presidential briefing.
11: And he once, in sort of a roundabout way, he got there. He wants to use the full power of the government to force states to change their election laws along the lines he wants so that elections cannot be manipulated the way he thinks they're manipulated again. And I say he thinks because there's a popular idea that's rounding a 10-year anniversary now that, oh, well, Trump says a lot of things, but the media takes him literally and people should be just taking him seriously. He very literally thinks that every election he's lost was stolen in some way, and he has moved the Republican Party into a position of agreeing with him, that if he says there was some question about an election, it was stolen, then it was, and we need to backfill a reason to explain that.
5: He didn't spend the whole speech talking about China, but certainly China was a major focus. Like, what did China do? Does he have some new evidence to introduce to the conversation?
11: Yes, and again, there was intelligence analysis, things that were disclassified at the time about how China was trying to interfere with the election in 2020 through one thing he talked about was purchase of voter rolls.
6: Tens of millions of voters' data in 18 states have been bought, stolen, or hacked by China.
11: Well, voter rolls are not locked in a vault. People can purchase voter information. Nonprofits do it all the time. You'd like for foreign power probably not to do that, but this is a Trump tactic that he employs all the time of using names and innuendo to imply that something was done against him, the theft was committed against him. And a question that you saw the media that aired the speech wrestling with or didn't air the speech live was, what do you do if the president is issuing a bunch of innuendo that's not necessarily news and you're airing it? Do you then go and correct it? I've seen people who are defenders of the way the president conducted this by saying, well, the media aired a lot of questions about Russian interference in the 2016 election, and that wasn't all true, so how can they criticize Trump? Well, some of what was declassified after this speech goes back to the facts around the 2016 election, that there were indeed foreign hackers, Russians, obtaining emails from Hillary Clinton and releasing them, and that was interference in the election.
10: So wait, the stuff that he released after this speech actually bolsters claims against his own election fraud claims?
11: Yes, and so we're getting into Wonderland as we talk about this. At the higher level here, nobody disputes that foreign governments are trying to interfere in our elections in 2016, include, you know, buying Facebook ads that were trying to manipulate the election, encouraging people to become non-voters if they were likely to vote for Hillary Clinton, things of that nature. And it does get surreal, because the only people who dispute that Russia was trying to interfere in the 2016 campaign are Trump and people around him. It's clear that it did. Nobody disputes that China was trying to influence the 2020 campaign. Democrats don't dispute that. What they were worried about coming into the speech was whether he would try to foment some desire for senators who are currently in office to be ousted, to be canceled, to be invalidated because of his allegations about 2020. And he didn't do that, really. And you saw the extent to which Republicans want to be on his good side was evident here, because you had Tommy Tuberville, the senator from Alabama, in an interview with Newsmax, suggest,
13: "We probably have four or five senators that didn't legally win. They shouldn't be up here."
11: That's not something the president ended up saying. You had Cynthia Lummis, senator from Wyoming, asked if they were illegitimate senators.
14: "In your mind, are Senators Ossoff and Warnock duly chosen and sworn?"
15: "I don't know."
11: When that's, again, not something the president was able to prove. This is where the speech was less important than the actions the government's going to try to continue to take to interfere in state elections, because it's not the federal government is trying to impose some standards on the states. It is states and counties that conduct elections, and this is the second time Donald Trump has been president with some influence over what kind of grants states can get to run elections. That's the way that the administration is trying to shape the midterms.
10: What is he actually doing? Was this speech meant to kick off some new campaign, some new initiative?
11: So the Department of Homeland Security the next day announced, and this is Mark McMullen, the new secretary there, announced that if states want grants to cover their elections expenses, they're going to need to, quote unquote, scrub their voter rolls.
16: "Your voter registration list needs to be scrubbed."
11: Meaning audit the rolls and get rid of people who have died, people who have moved. This is a very common problem. I've moved in the last year and I'm still on DC's voter rolls and I need to call to get myself off. I don't intend to commit election fraud in the meantime. But right now, if you went into DC's voter rolls, you'd find that I am on there. And you could probably, if you wanted to wave a piece of paper around and make it look like a conspiracy, you definitely could. That they need to also audit their machines.
16: "The machines had to be secured."
11: Now, the administration is also trying to use control of the postal system to manipulate how ballots are sent and received around elections. That's something Democrats have a lot of worry about, because they still, in most states, Democrats benefit from mail voting.
10: In addition to changing rules about mail-in ballots and scrubbing voter rolls, the Trump administration has fired a bunch of people who work in the federal government who litigated January 6th. They're redistricting, of course. They're changing voting restrictions. They're trying to nationalize elections. We've talked about many of these things on the show before. Is all of this not enough for the president?
11: It's not, and Republican voters believe, we've seen this in polling, that when Democrats have won elections recently, it has been stolen. They do not believe that Joe Biden won the 2020 election. They think it is ludicrous to say so.
17: Come on, man.
11: This is the Trump-led official position, is that you have to say 2020 was stolen. Now, the forward-looking Trump position is that in order to prevent this,
6: Congress must pass the Save America Act. How easy is that to do unless you want to cheat?
11: Which would put new federal standards on elections. Most controversially, and this is something that gets, it's not even confusing, but it gets confused in the political debate, require proof of citizenship for voting. The White House likes to conflate proof of citizenship for voting for voter ID. Voter ID is very popular. This is the thing with the Save America Act. The some of the principles don't sound crazy to people, because America does have cumbersome elections based on our federal system where states run them. And there are people who look, not just Republicans, look with envy at France or India or Brazil, and it takes a while to count things, that count things pretty quickly because they have a biometric database and they have the same system of paper ballots in every single voting location. So there is some agreement in American politics that our elections could be less cumbersome. It's just, it's kind of fruit from the poison tree when Trump is involved, because Trump starts from the premise that millions of votes literally are cast illegally against him, a thing that he had time to prove and did not prove. They don't really trust that Donald Trump would, with new federal powers, implement voting rules that don't screw over Democrats. They also have listened to Trump, and he will say that if this bill passes,
15: then we will not lose an election for 100 years.
11: And so this bill, the Save America Act, has the support of most Republicans. Most Republicans in the House have voted for it. Some confident that it's not going to get through the Senate. And Senate Republicans have not been interested in blowing up the filibuster to pass it for a combination of reasons. Main ones being, one, some don't believe this is a good law. Two, they have more to lose in the long run, they think. I think they're right. If the filibuster were to go away, any short-term gains for Republicans in one election would be undermined by the next time Democrats come into power. They can just blow past these old Senate rules and do whatever they want.
10: It seems like a lot of members of the president's party wish he'd just focus on the economy, affordability, the things that voters really care about right now, instead of election laws. Why won't he? Is it because he's like minting billions while he's in office and he can't relate to people's affordability concerns?
11: I think he believes this. He's wealthy, he's cloistered, he's surrounded by people who agree with him all the time. I think in Trump's information landscape, it is impossible for him to believe that people showed up in 2020 and said, I don't like this president, I'm going to vote for Joe Biden. Even Kamala Harris winning some states, he thinks was probably false. So I don't think you need to overly psychoanalyze why the president's doing this. He just keeps saying it. The subtext is the text. He thinks that Americans want to elect Republicans and Democrats are doing everything they can to rig the elections.
10: We're going to ask David how the Democrats are responding when Today Explained returns.

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2: Overnight, we're in the upper 70s, not cooling off a whole lot. We'll have clear skies, and then we get more heat and humidity on Tuesday. Another heat advisory will be in effect. Upper 90s on the air temperature, and tomorrow's heat index about 113. So really take care of yourself. Clear on Tuesday night, and then on Wednesday, we may get some showers and thunderstorms. They won't cool us off a whole lot. We will have some sunshine, our high in the mid-90s. This is WRKF, meteorologist Steve Hamilton.
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6: This is Jim Inkster coming today on Talk Louisiana. Two firebrands, one from the right, the other from the left. The G-Team, Guillory and Gary. Albert Lee Guillory is the leadoff guy, one of 23,000 black Republicans in the state. He'll talk about his party and its devotion to the president and how that computes in almost every race in America. And he, Albert Guillory, at 82, says he's running for the mayor of his town, Opelousas, former member of the Louisiana Senate, and we'll get his take on matters near and far. And Gary Chambers, the progressive activist here in Baton Rouge, on what's happening in our community. And we've had a lot percolating in the political realm. And Gary has some thoughts about what's going on at City Park, which is one of the big issues in our community at this time. Now the news on Talk Louisiana.
7: Live from NPR News in Washington, I'm Ryland Barton. The U.S. military says it ended its latest round of airstrikes targeting Iran as the nations vie for control of the Strait of Hormuz. The strikes came as the British military reported yet another tanker came under attack in the strait. Yemen's Iranian-backed Houthi rebels have announced an embargo against Saudi Arabia. It comes in retaliation for a blockade on Yemen and a recent attack on Sana'a International Airport. The embargo affects the gateway to the Red Sea as Saudi Arabia seeks an alternative to the Strait of Hormuz on the Persian Gulf side of the country. The blockade raises fears of further destabilization of the world's energy market, as Suzanne Maloney of the Brookings Institution explains.
8: If you saw a closure of the Red Sea in addition to a closure of the Strait of Hormuz at this point in the conflict, with strategic reserves having been drawn down as significantly as they have and without a lot of opportunity during the ceasefire to in fact restore them, we would see potentially some overreaction from both oil markets and the broader economy in terms of inflation. So I think there's going to be a real time pressure.
7: The FDA retracted test results identifying cyclospora on samples of lettuce from Taylor Farms in Mexico. This false positive result shows how hard it is to trace the source of the outbreak, as NPR's Yuki Noguchi reports.
9: Cyclospora parasites are hard to test for and trace. The tested sample might not reflect the entire crop, for example. Plus, Rutgers microbiologist Donald Schaffner says there are often unrelated cases that crop up every summer.
10: Just because you're sick with cyclospora right now doesn't mean that you're part of this cluster of cases that have an epicenter in Michigan and Ohio. Sometimes we can figure out what's causing it, and sometimes we can't.
9: For now, regulators recommend avoiding the recalled Taylor Farms lettuce. Yuki Noguchi, NPR News.
7: A federal judge has temporarily halted the proposed merger of Paramount Skydance and Warner Brothers Discovery. This pauses what would be the largest deal in Hollywood history, as NPR's Mondolito Barco reports.
11: The judge ruled in favor of the temporary halt while considering an antitrust lawsuit filed by attorneys general from 12 states, including California and New York. They're trying to block the $111 billion merger, which they argue is unlawful. Last week, California AG Rob Bonta's office argued in court that the deal would unfairly give too much power to the combined company Paramount and Warner Brothers, resulting in fewer movies and TV shows made, job losses at the studios, and higher prices for consumers. All of these are claims that David Ellison's company, Paramount Skydance, denies. It's asking that any litigation be settled by the end of September, when the company would have to begin paying fees of $7 million a day for any delay. Mandalit Del Barco, NPR News.
7: This is NPR. The Women's Tennis Association is introducing one-off mandatory gene testing for all players, updating its eligibility policy to include gender screening based on biological sex ahead of the 2028 Olympics in L.A. The International Olympic Committee introduced a gender eligibility policy earlier this year to align with President Trump's executive order on transgender athletes. A new study finds many packaged foods that claim to contain avocado oil don't contain what the label says. NPR's Maria Godoy has more.
12: Browse the aisles of the grocery store and you'll find chips, dressings, and mayonnaise all boasting that they're made with avocado oil. But when UC Davis professor Selena Wong noticed this trend, she got curious because her past research has found that most bottled avocado oils sold in stores are either rancid or they've been adulterated with other oils. So she submitted 54 products to chemical analysis and found that 89% showed signs of being mixed with other cheaper oils like soybean oil.
13: If you're buying avocado oil products, it's very likely that you're not getting what you're paying for.
12: She says that's a problem because avocado oil products are often significantly more expensive than those made with other oils. Maria Godoy, NPR News.
7: Mount Olympus, the mythological home of ancient Greece's gods, may soon join UNESCO's World Heritage List. Greeks hope the mountain's blend of myth, culture, and natural beauty will secure it a place when the World Heritage Committee meets in South Korea next week. Locals say the mountain needs protection as an increase in tourism impacts the environment. It's NPR.
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16: The Iran war is escalating with several U.S. service members killed and hundreds wounded over the weekend. 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

0: This is Jim Inkster. You're listening to Talk Louisiana, originating from the Investar Tower in Baton Rouge. We're pleased you're starting your week with us, and the number is 877-217-5757. Robin Dow producing, and our leadoff guest is Elbert Lee Gilrey, the longtime Louisiana politico, the pride of Opelousas. He's been a Democrat and a Republican. And right now, he is a proud member of the GOP, and he is one of 23,488 black members of the Republican Party in Louisiana. The party has 994,730 white members. The Democratic Party, by the way, 687,314 black members and 324,907 white members in the state of Louisiana. So it's almost even, Stephen, as far as the plurality, but the Republicans have a slight edge with 1,064,000 voters, and the Democrats have 1,062,000 registered voters in Louisiana. How's it going with your party and its devotion to the man from Gotham City, Donald John Trump? Your thoughts, Elbert Lee Gilrey, as we start our Monday with you.
1: Good morning, Jim. The Republican Party in Louisiana is doing quite well. We've had some little difficulty during the last, particularly the senatorial election, and that rift has not healed yet. We'll see how that goes, but we're working on mending it.
0: Well, Jamie Davis, the Democratic nominee for the Senate, would become the first black person elected to a statewide office in Louisiana since Reconstruction. He's running against Julia Letlow. Who are you favoring?
1: Well, I'm my biggest problem is the issue of carbon capture. I am stuck on that issue, and Letlow is pro carbon capture. Jamie is against carbon capture. I am against carbon capture. It is taking poison and putting it under the fields and waters of Louisiana. Every time it escapes, it has caused mayhem, death, and destruction. And I'm against that. It doesn't make sense. Common sense says no carbon capture. Letlow says carbon capture. Jamie says no carbon capture.
0: Does that mean you might support Jamie Davis?
1: That is correct.
0: Really? A Republican for Jamie Davis?
1: Actually, Jamie held a meeting in Lafayette over the weekend, and there were 250 people in attendance, and there was a great number of Republicans in that building.
0: All right. Well, we're hearing the voice of Elbert Lee Gilrey, who, if you've heard him on this show, is a stalwart from the right. But he says he, because of carbon capture, is backing Jamie Davis, who's also against this, in lieu of his party's nominee, Julia Letlow. Now, are there any other issues that you take offense, or perhaps you like what Davis is doing and not so hot about what Letlow is supporting?
1: Davis is wishy-washy on abortion. I'm very much against abortion. And I don't care for that about Davis. But I, in my whole life, since I was 10 years old, I have been criticizing public officials, including presidents, including the one president that I truly feel was our greatest, and that was Richard Nixon. Worked for him, but still found things to disagree about and to criticize him about.
0: All right. Well, Nixon was a law and order guy. That's what he said. And today, above the fold, New York Times, federal agents around the country were told in recent days that the FBI would no longer investigate confrontations with immigration agents. Cases that sometimes yield evidence that could be used to prosecute Department of Homeland Security agents implicated in violent encounters, according to people briefed on the decision. And it means that the DHS will not identify its agents who kill, either for valid reasons or not. What do you make of this, the good civil rights lawyer that you are, Albert Lee Guillory?
1: Well, before I became a civil rights lawyer, I was a street civil rights activist involved in many street confrontations, not confrontations, street demonstrations. But I was taught by my mom and dad early in life not to confront police officers. We need to teach people now, particularly young people, not to confront the police officers on the streets. I believe that this is a positive move. Let people enforce the law.
0: All right. Well, you have some, I'm sure, credence in that, although there is video evidence that these people, Alex Pretty and Renee Good, they didn't do anything that warranted them being killed, but they were. But why not release the names of those responsible, even if you agree they did the right thing or the wrong thing?
1: Too many people are attacking police officers at their homes, just outing them to the public is not a very good move. Let the investigations take place in the quiet offices of the officers who are investigating, and let justice be done. But let's keep these crazy, loony people out of it, the ones who are attacking police officers, contacting them at their homes and doing all that sort of thing, threatening their families.
0: All right. 877-217-5757. Now, in our conversation the other day when you accepted the invitation to be on our show, you told me, and I did not know, that you were running for mayor of Opelousas. Now, you've run for a lot of offices, Senator Guillory. Why this one at the tender age of 82?
1: It's not something that I really want to do. It is something that I need to do. It's in my hometown of Opelousas. It's has about one-third the population that it had when I was a little boy. The downtown businesses are shuttered and deserted. Bullets fly all over the place. The water is brown when you turn on the faucet. The streets are torn up, ripped up. So someone has to come and clean up the mess. And because I have run government in five different states, I have the experience to do it. I have the contacts in Washington, D.C. and in Baton Rouge to get the assistance that we need.
0: All right, so you will be qualifying in a few weeks?
1: Absolutely.
0: And running as a Republican?
1: I'm running as Albert Lee Guillory, and I happen to be a Republican.
0: Okay. Well, we've talked about many things with you, and you've been very gracious in handling all questions. Who will be the First Lady of Opelousas if you're elected?
1: The First Lady of Opelousas, there is none. I am so busy that I have had to neglect my social life, and there's no First Lady.
0: Well, you and I are single, and you know, their love comes at different times in life and ebbs and flows, and you have you've been married how many times, Senator Guillory?
1: Only four.
0: Only four. You say you're on good terms with all four of your former wives.
1: Two of them are deceased now, and I'm on good terms with the remaining two.
0: Very good. And your parents live to be in their hundreds, right?
1: Yes, both of them. one lived to be 102, one at 104.
0: Well, this has been the talk of the internet the last day or two, and it's from our friend Billy Tozan, and hopefully we will have him on our show to talk about this. He posted a photo of his fiance. He is about to be married for a third time, and the text with the photograph reads, "May I happily introduce you all to Dash. She and I are both adults. She's a young and beautiful 33-year-old. Me, a road hard but still vibrant 83-year-old. She's black. I'm white. I'm pretty conservative. She's pretty liberal. She loves Beyonce and Jay-Z. I favor Tracy Lawrence. She has a degree in business. Mine is in history law. I am Catholic. She's Protestant. She's a city girl. I'm very much a country boy. She's an accomplished career woman, a world-traveling flight attendant, while I'm kind of semi-retired and home-loving. I'm a Cajun, Texas rancher. She's a Washington, D.C. homeowner. I have a dog. She has a cat. She's been single all her life. I've been single only a couple of years, never liked it. We're about to change all that. I happily announce that we are engaged to be wed. So what
1: I
0: do you
1: love it.
0: I thought you would.
1: That is a beautiful love story.
0: Our producer, Robin Dow, is in the studio shaking her head. No, no, no. But 83 and 33, an interracial marriage coming soon for Wilbert Billy Tozan. We'll talk more after this timeout.
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0: This is Jim Inkster. You're listening to Talk Louisiana. And your number is 877-217-5757. And we mentioned as we headed to the break that congratulations are in order for former Congressman Billy Tozan, who served about 25 years in the U.S. House of Representatives, was a floor leader for Edwin Edwards. Back in the day, they were really tight. Now he, like Edwin, has found a bride 50 years his junior, and soon they will be wed. And Billy Tozan learned from his mentor, Senator Guillory.
1: Yes, he did. This is wonderful. This is a beautiful love story. It's something that all of us should celebrate.
0: I'm with you. I saw a post from Mary Patricia Ray saying she commends anybody who celebrates love. And love comes in different forms for different people, and that's wonderful. And it shows the congressman, who's a fine man, he has an open mind about a lot of things. You know, independent of the obvious racial differences, which, you know, now interracial marriage is no longer a big deal, but it used to be outlawed in this state. But he pretty much acknowledged they don't have a whole lot in common. Generally, that doesn't work out, Elbert Guillory.
1: Well, opposites attract, and they have a list of opposites. So the list of attractions must be quite great. I believe, and I hope, and I pray that they will have many years of great joy and a wonderful marriage.
0: And remember, a listener notes that Edwin Edwards became a father at 86. Perhaps Congressman Tozan can do the same. I know he has five.

0: Mentozan can do the same. I know he has five kids from his first marriage, and so God bless Billy Tozan.
1: I'm going to call him and ask if she has a sister.
0: 877-217-5757. David in Atlanta. David, you're on the air with Senator Guillory.
2: Good morning, gentlemen. Mr. Guillory, on this program, at the top of the hour news report, the heat index in Louisiana could be as much as 120 degrees today. That is heat. And electric bills are going to skyrocket. Furthermore, there was an article in the New Orleans Times-Picayune Advocate paper yesterday. A study found that the temperature of the water running as much as 1,600 feet deep in the Gulf of Mexico is 2 degrees warmer than the average temperature of the oceans. Furthermore, when water warms, it expands. Now, this is the scenario. They have a catastrophic hurricane hit the Gulf Coast this year, and the leader of your party, Donald Trump, is doing everything he can because he took $1 billion from the oil industry.
0: All right, well, so what's your question, Elvin?
2: Well, do you feel comfortable with Trump's policy denying science that
0: All right.
2: The earth warms?
0: All right. So what is your thought about climate change and perhaps the neglect by some of our political leaders to address the elephant in the room, Senator Guillory?
1: I believe that history has shown us over the years. I'm talking about history for over the last 50,000 years of the history of Earth. The climate, the weather changes from time to time. It gets cold sometime, and we have an ice age. It gets warm sometime, and the ice melts, and it's just the way that the Lord operates. It is nice and warm now. I understand that the heat index is going to be quite high. The heat index thing is something that I can't wrap my mind around. If it's 100 degrees hot, then no one can tell me that I'm going to feel like it's 120
0: degrees.
1: Well,
0: the humidity is the culprit. And I can tell you, I've been 1 week to Atlanta, the other to Little Rock, and in both cases, the temperature was exactly the same, but it felt much different. We live in one of the hottest places on the planet, and you seem to be okay with it, but it'll beat you down if you're out there enough, Senator.
1: When I was a boy, July and August, I was working in the fields of Louisiana all day with no umbrella. I mean, it's hot in Louisiana. We love it. I live here because I love Louisiana. I love our weather.
0: Okay, well, you can get too much of a good thing. And I remember when I was a kid in New Orleans, first 7 years, we didn't even have a window unit, no air conditioning, just fans in Gentilly. And when you're a kid, you can handle things sometimes a little better than you can than when we get a bit more season. But that aside, there are other things happening. And last week, the president addressed the nation, prime time. Some networks carried it, others didn't. But Maureen Dowd notes that even Fox News acted skittish, not wanting to relive its $787.5 million debacle as part of its settlement with Dominion Voting Systems after claiming the machines switch votes from Trump to Biden. Trump continues to insist he won the 2020 election despite evidence to the contrary, Senator Guillory. Is he hurting your party, or is he helping it by doing this?
1: I've been involved in law and politics for more than a half century. And one of the things that one needs to do after the election is over is turn it loose. You can't continue to fight that fight over and over. There's so many new fights to be fought, so many other issues that need to be resolved. It turned out the way it turned out. And we certainly do need to make sure that there's integrity in our elections going forward. Mm-hmm. But to battle that long ago contested issue it's time to put it aside and to fight the fights of today.
0: Now, the president is 2 years younger than you and not nearly as vigorous. And Maureen Dowd writes that Trump seems

0: very low T in his East Room address. I'm surprised that Pete Hegseth, who says his high T Department of War will start screening testosterone levels of warfighters age 30 and older, didn't rush over to shoot up the flaccid 80-year-old commander-in-chief with the elixir of manhood needed, as he put it, to give America the leading edge of lethality. That's from Miss Dowd of the New York Times, a Pulitzer Prize winning columnist. Does the Trump train seem to be fading based on the fact that the leader is moving a lot more slowly, Elbert Guillory?
1: I don't believe that it has to do with the fact that he's moving more slowly. I believe that the statistics show, the polls show, that some luster has been lost. And I believe that things like the present war in Iran and the effects of it have had a deleterious effect on the party and on the luster of our president.
0: Well, the Iran war was projected by the president to be 4 to 5 weeks, and we're now in the 6th month. Is it time to get out of there, or should we do what we're doing, intensify what has been occurring the last few weeks? We're now bombing like crazy over there.
1: And American boys and girls are dying over there. It is something, as a veteran who has helped to count body bags and to unload body bags containing the bodies of our dead comrades, I believe that wars should only be entered when there's a good, solid reason, when we are about to be attacked, and that certainly is not the case in this situation. It was an unfortunate escapade. Still is.
0: Well, it sounds like on a few of the really big issues, you are now... You're vacating Trump territory.
1: No, I'm standing where I have always stood. I've always been a strong Elbert Guillory independent. I study history, I study politics, and I stake out positions that make good sense. Fortunately, the Republican Party has made much good sense on so many of these issues.
0: Well, Senator Guillory, I'm glad you're still in the game, and you want to be a guy who'll be running Academy Street in Opelousas, Louisiana. So good luck in your campaign, and we'll talk soon, and we'll be back. Things Go According to Form with Gary Chambers.
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10: The world's top AI labs are kind of slacking when it comes to safety. From American Public Media, this is Marketplace Tech. I'm Megan McCarty-Carino. For the last couple years, the Future of Life Institute has put out a semi-annual report card for the big AI companies. The nonprofit is focused on reducing existential risk, the threat that rogue superintelligent AI could destroy civilization. And it asks a panel of independent experts to assess companies like Anthropic, OpenAI, and Google on criteria like how well they test models before release, what their whistleblower policies look like, or if the models are causing current harms, like assisting in wrongful deaths or military operations. And the latest report shows scores slipping, even just since last winter, as companies weaken voluntary commitments. Anthropic, which has made safety a core part of the company's identity, received the best grade, but it still only got a C+. OpenAI and Google got C's, Meta improved its grade to a D+, and XAI got an F. Here to explain is Sabina Nong, an AI safety investigator at the Future of Life Institute.
4: What we have observed is actually two really concerning trends. The first trend is we have seen that companies that are racing the hardest, including Anthropic, OpenAI, Google DeepMind, and Meta, have either weakened or voided their prior commitments to pause unilaterally once certain thresholds have been hit. And I think the second most concerning trend that we have been observing is that there have been a lot more real current harms that have been attributed to the AI systems that are developed by these companies. So some cases include the allegations of wrongful death and self-harm lawsuits. And we have also seen that industry have been pivoting to embracing defense contracts, while a lot of the companies previously have promised that they will not engage in military use of AI.
10: How do you think the competitive commercial landscape for AI is playing into what you're seeing?
4: I think this is, from my personal perspective, one of the leading reasons that companies are actually racing towards superintelligence, but also at the same time, not necessarily investing enough in frontier AI safety management. And I think this is also very precisely the reason why corporate self-governance isn't the way forward that we want to see. Some of the cases that we are seeing right now is that companies that are racing the hardest, especially those that are pushing the frontier through certain technical paradigms such as recursive self-improvement, which is basically using AI systems to improve their own AI systems, are actually not having very credible strategies of making sure that these technologies remain under human control.
10: So it sounds like the voluntary safety systems that the frontier labs have been sort of operating under have been a bit too flexible. So what would you hope to see in its place?
4: That's a really great question. I believe that regulators should come together and really talk to each other to define what safety on a societal level should really mean. And I think this is really important because we need to invite not only the technology developers to really define what safety means, but it is very essential for regulators that are representing the users across the world to understand what are the non-negotiable red lines for safety that we as a society should be able to defend against.
10: That was Sabina Nong at the Future of Life Institute. Livy Burdett produced this episode. I'm Megan McCarty-Carino, and that's Marketplace Tech. This is APM.
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7: The middle powers. 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
0: This is Jim Inkster. Thank you for listening to Talk Louisiana, 877-217-5757. We turn the page and we're joined by Gary Chambers, the progressive activist from the left side of the political spectrum. He's a force of nature and a big force in his hometown of Baton Rouge, and he's a young man, 40 years old, about to be 41, August 5th, the first day of qualifying for office. If you want to run this year, there is an election on November 3rd. Gary Chambers, will you be on the ballot this year or not?
12: Absolutely not.
0: Okay, absolutely not is what he said. I heard that, but we've got a bad phone line. So, Robin, let's see if we can get Gary to a better place. And in East Baton Rouge Parish, there is a new wrinkle because Larry Selders, the much regarded state senator, 44 years old, died suddenly a few weeks ago. And Collis Temple told me there were over 1,000 people at his funeral, and included the governor and many, many other luminaries, from all parties, all races. Larry was a uniter, but his seat is now open. And there is some speculation that Cleo Fields, since he basically had his congressional redistrict redrawn, might opt to go back to the Senate. It would be the fourth time, by the way, for him. He's setting all kinds of records, unusual records. Twice he's lost his congressional seat, and now he could become a state lawmaker for a fourth time. Gary Chambers, I heard you the first time. You say you're not running, but what do you think Congressman Fields' next move will be?
12: Well, I think it's highly likely that he'll consider running. I think that if he runs, that there'll be very limited opposition to him being going back to the Senate. And I think that there's a host of issues that he would be pressing in the Senate if he went back, considering the things that happened as soon as he left.
0: And Senator Congressman Fields is one of those people who, through the force of his personality and his background, which now includes public service for almost 40 years, he has influence with other members, both black and white. It's more than just one vote when he's there. It matters because he makes a difference, doesn't he?
12: He does. He has the relationships and the respect of people that is not seen very often across the aisle in this current political climate. I think that if there is someone who can move the needle to frustrate Jeff Landry in the legislature, it's Cleo Fields.
0: 877-217-5757 for Gary Chambers on Talk Louisiana. Rebel in Sherwood, you're on with Gary. Good morning, sir.
13: Hi, thank you so much, Jim, and thank you, Gary. And Gary, I just want to say, I think you'd be a lot more frustrating for Jeff Landry than Cleo Fields or anybody else. I'd like to see you run. I'd vote for you. But my question actually goes back to Mr. Guillory's claim that he's against carbon capture of pumping toxins into the ground, yet he's just fine with pumping billions of tons of carbon into the atmosphere, which is the direct reason for the climate change that he claims not to believe in. Gary, how many wars have been fought for solar and wind power? Because we can name hundreds fought for oil and natural resources.
0: All right. Gary?
12: I think that we are woefully undervaluing our opportunity by not going after other methods of energy. I think that we have depended our entire state's economy in some ways on oil and gas, and now we're doing it with data centers when we could be seeking things that would give us the energy of the future, and we're just not. We are committed to what is easy, and we're committed to what the deep pockets of the oil and gas industry continue to do in this state. And I think that it hurts us because the more we diversify our economy, the more we have the opportunity to raise our state ranking.
0: 877-217-5757 and talk at talklouisiana.org. Hal in Monroe asks about your thoughts regarding congressional redistricting and how that will play out with a November open primary for the U.S. House seats in Louisiana.
12: Well, I think that there'll be more challengers considering some of the things that they've done, and I think that some of those challengers may get more support than people expect them to. This is going to be about who can turn people out this fall. I think that the legislature, the governor, has done a lot this year, that people are paying attention. You know, Jim, I've been doing door knocking for Ryan Thompson, who's running for district attorney. And in every neighborhood that we've gone to, the energy is different right now than any time that I've seen before in black communities in North Baton Rouge. I'm headed to New Orleans in a few weeks. I know that the energy is there. I think that the governor has tinkered with the people of this state enough that people are frustrated. Their lives are not improving. The quality of their life is not improving. And I think that that's going to be shown in some way in these elections. Now, I don't know what's going to happen. It's going to determine on fundraising and ground game. I do see that Jamie Davis has been active around the state this weekend. He's had a tour this weekend, last weekend. I would like to see some younger people in those conversations. I'd like to see those rooms look a little more diverse. I think that the party has to do a better job engaging black voters right now.
0: Well, we live in a city and in a parish that is an aberration from the remainder of the state. Baton Rouge, the parish, East Baton Rouge, five times voted for black people to be mayor, and they were successful. Kip Holden three times, Sharon Weston Broome twice. And we as a people in our parish voted for Barack Obama. We voted for Joe Biden. We voted for Hillary Clinton. We voted for Foster Campbell over John Kennedy. Bill Cassidy couldn't carry his home parish. And this isn't a parish. There is a misconception, but it is not a majority black parish as far as voters. There are 129,000 black voters in East Baton Rouge Parish and 139,000 white voters, which shows that with a coalition, and it's largely because of the LSU community, these white liberals coalescing with black Democrats to provide a majority for the Democratic Party on Election Day. Gary, can this be replicated in the rest of the state, or is that a lost cause?
12: I don't think that it's a lost cause. I think it is the cause that we have not funded well enough. I think that we have, in many ways, acquiesced turning out the base. If you look at the last couple elections here, black voter turnout has decreased in some ways. And we've got, like you said, 129,000 registered black voters. Sharon Weston Broome won with 65,000 votes, which meant that every time she won, we had 70,000 black folks or more that did not vote in that election. I think that there has to be a consolidated effort to increase that number, because what I found is, from my own experience, that there is a white base here that will do the right thing, that does care about these things. What we have not done is ensure that that black base is turning out at the levels that it needs to in order for that coalition to be effective.
0: And a listener, I mentioned when Elbert Guillory was on that there are 23,000 black Republicans, and of those 23,000 black Republicans, 3,000 of them are in East Baton Rouge Parish. James and Metairie. James, please be concise. You're on with Gary Chambers. Hello, James.
14: Well, good morning, everybody. I wanted to ask your guest, Jim, about the Save MAGA Act. They call it the Save America Act. Registering to vote, person's going to need a passport or a certified birth certificate. Those involve costs, out-of-pocket costs. Now, it's not a direct poll tax, but in order to vote, in essence, it is an indirect poll tax.
0: All right. Thank you, James. Gary?
12: I think it's terrible. I think it's Trump's way of continuing to whine about elections that he lost. I think that he reminds me of what I read about those that were in the Confederacy, that you can't handle the fact that you lost, so you just continue to pervert the laws in ways to try to help yourself. I think that information is beginning to spread in ways that will backfire on him in the end. I don't trust the Supreme Court. I think the only answer for us is to do everything we can to get the Senate so that this does not prevail in the end.
0: Thank you, James. Ike and Gonzalez. Ike, you're on. Good morning, sir.
15: Good morning, gentlemen. Gary, I'm sure you know about it by now that for 10 years now, I've been a canary in a coal mine about Louisiana Revised Statute Title 30, Section 51. Do you now believe that we should finally get rid of that law?
0: All right. Gary, are you familiar with the ITEP law that Ike is certainly focused like a laser beam on?
12: I definitely think we need to do something about ITEP.
0: All right. Well, and John Bel Edwards gave it a whirl, but some believe he didn't go far enough. We're a year away from the election, almost a little over. I mean, we're about 14 months and a few days away from an election. Do you think it'll be competitive next year in some of the races, and particularly in the governor's election?
12: You know, I've been wondering who is going to run for governor. I think that if there was an opportunity for a Democrat to take the governor's mansion, this is the opportunity. Every ballot initiative that this governor and this legislature have sent to the voters, they've lost. Even in parishes that they should have won in, the governor's polling is in the 30s or
0: 40s.
12: Low 40s. It's terrible. And I think that if there was an opportunity to take him out, the opportunity is here. There's an opportunity to rile up voters all over this state. And I think that if it's the right candidate, that there are people within his own party that just think that this is not productive for the future and the prosperity of the state, that will vote in a different direction. I think the Democratic Party has got to get serious about raising money. I think the Democratic Party has got to get serious about messaging. I personally would not jump up and run with the party's infrastructure the way that it is. currently. And so I know that that is a consideration for people who are looking at the governor's race. But if there was an opportunity to do something magical, I think this is the opportunity.
0: Alex in St. George, please be brief. We'll slide you in before the break. Hi, Alex.
16: Yes, Gary. What can be done about the lack of two-family households in the black community and the failure of black males to be fathers?
0: All right. Is that a cheap shot, or does Alex have some point? By the way, there are a lot of white households with only one parent, but I think the question warrants a response more than a few seconds, so we'll pick up when we return after this timeout on Talk Louisiana.
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0: This is Jim Engster. You're listening to Talk Louisiana. We round the corner and head for home with Gary Chambers. Your number is 877-217-5757. Alex in St. George, before we hit the break, accused the black community of having an issue with single-parent households. And I noted that the trend has changed, and there are many white households that single parents. And I was one of those, by the way. My father died at 8 years old. My mother didn't remarry. My mother raised me, and anything I've done is in response to her devotion to my upbringing. But Gary Chambers, I think you had a similar situation.
12: I did. My mother committed suicide when I was 2 months old. My father was a single father of three. He ended up an alcoholic till I was 10, so his sister and her husband raised me until I was 13. My father then took my sister and I. We moved to Jacksonville, Florida. My father currently lives on a couple acres of land in Jacksonville. He owned his own business for the last 20 years and hadn't touched alcohol since 1995. That's the story I know of black men, that we may have struggles and challenges like everybody else in life, but most of the black men I know find a way to show up for their children in the end. I think the narrative that exists around whether or not we've had successful marriages, my marriage didn't work out. I married Zoe's mother when I was a young man. My marriage didn't work out, but my daughter's with me the entire summer right now. We spend weekends, and I pick her up from school every day. So I think that there are narratives around whether or not the mother and the father stayed together doesn't determine whether or not the children can be successful. And I think when you look at the amount of black children that are going to college today, the amount of black people who are coming out of poverty as a result of us doing what America said we couldn't do against all of the challenges we've had, that black people are picking ourselves up by our bootstraps in spite of. I think that that's just a false narrative that needs to be combated.
0: Henry at the Country Club, you're on with Gary Chambers. Hi, Henry.
19: Hello, Mr. Jim. Hello, Mr. Gary. On that last subject that that caller brought up about black men and not living with their wives and all that, you know, Mr. Jim, I think both you and Mr. Gary turned out pretty good coming from single-parent households. And another fella here in Baton Rouge did as well, the great daddy Dale Brown. So we shouldn't hold that against anybody. Anyway, I want to get to an important thing that Mr. Gary has brought up before, but we haven't heard a whole hell of a lot about it, and that's Councilwoman Lori Adams and her husband getting a house, a $780,000 house, with our tax dollars.
0: All right, that's a story, and it is now being investigated. But, Gary, do you have any initial thoughts beyond not having the complete report on this? The early reports are that if you follow the money, it certainly opens up a lot of questions.
12: You know, I read some of the auditor's report. I haven't finished it. The thing that perplexes me most about the situation is how can someone help get themselves $780,000 in a loan? You know that it was done in a way that it shouldn't have been done. And they end up with a civil suit against them from the AG's office. But we've got black folks in East Baton Rouge Parish where we're talking about $50,000 and they're under criminal investigation. I just think that there's a double standard that's being played to accountability. We've got some ethical issues that have taken place. I think that many of these things should be dealt with ethically. But the question for me is, why is it ethical when it's a black, when it's a white person, but it's criminal when it's a black person? We're talking about $1 million, and we're not talking about one house. We're talking about multiple pieces of property that were purchased on a loan that was given through Laura or whatever these organizations were. I just think there's a lot there that exposes how this current attorney general wields her power. She wields her power in a criminal way against black people, but it's ethical when it's white people. And there was a $5,000 fine that I saw in the newspaper the other day that one of the people got. They got a $5,000 ethics fine for a $780,000 ethical violation. That's just pretty wild to me, Jim.
0: Well, let's see where the investigation goes, but you're right. If there is some criminal wrongdoing or perceived criminal wrongdoing, that's what trials are all about. What about City Park? Gary Chambers, I don't know that you've weighed in on this yet, but you know that area well. Your thoughts about whether it should stay intact or not?
12: You know, if you go to cities that we as Baton Rouge say that we strive to be, they've got a park that's central to the city. Atlanta's got Piedmont Park. Chicago's got Jackson Park. Those parks are not just a one-trick pony. And I think that City Park here in Baton Rouge is currently a one-trick pony because we've taken those acres and dedicated them to golf. And we all know the history of Brooks Park and City Park and the racism that existed there. And I think that we've found subtle ways to keep things as they are. And the question that I have for people in Baton Rouge is, do we want to be a great city? And if we want to be a great city, we got to stop allowing the people who will not be here in 50 years to determine what we will look like in the next 50 years. I think that City Park should be reimagined and opened up to a park that welcomes the entirety of the city, because City Park is just that. City Park. It's not for the neighborhood alone that surrounds City Park. And if you get inconvenienced by the changes at City Park, like many people, you have the opportunity to move to a new neighborhood. And when you do, some family who would enjoy those assets will move in. I was in Atlanta a few weeks ago. I drove around Piedmont Park. When I got to the back half, the front half, there was a family running with a kid on a stroller. And when I got to the back half, there were 150 black people leaving the pool. All of that was happening at the same time. People were enjoying their neighborhoods. Nobody was being mugged or robbed. There's no high crime at Piedmont Park. And they had a lot of activity in what is considered a third space in the community. And I think that we've got to open up more free environments where families can come and enjoy themselves on weekends, so that we don't have this surge of violence that we have because we don't have places for people to go and allow themselves to enjoy life.
0: 877-217-5757 is your number in our remaining time with Gary Chambers. James in Longview, Texas. Hello, James. You're on the air. Robin, do we have James in Longview?
20: I'm here. Good morning, Jim and Gary. Anyhow, Gary, a few minutes ago you were mentioning the need for a diversified economy, and that's good for Louisiana, and we could sure use it in Texas, too. I'm just wondering your thoughts on these data centers. In some communities, they're favored, and other communities shun them. What is your thoughts on them?
12: I think that my major issue with the data centers is my concern about how much they're going to impact our water supply and how much they're going to impact our energy grid. I think that if you're coming in and you've got the resources that you have, you should pay for your energy fully. I think that we're giving too many incentives for the amount of jobs that we get. If a company is going to create 700 jobs or 1,000 jobs during the construction period, but then we end up with 70 or 80 jobs and we're giving away all these millions of dollars in tax incentives, I don't think that that's a win for Louisiana. The same way that we have complaints about ITEP, we do need to incentivize businesses to come in, but I don't believe that we have to give away the whole farm. And so I think when you look at some of the ways that we've built these structures, we've allowed the industries to dictate what happens for us as far as what we will or will not give them, instead of us saying what is in the best interest of the voters and the citizens of Louisiana, and how do we make this a mutually beneficial relationship if you're only creating so many jobs.
0: Thank you. And let's go to Phil in Jefferson Terrace. Nice to hear from James in Longview. Phil, go
21: Jim.
0: It.
1: Yes, sir. Governor Landry kind of sneaked into his office because not enough people went out to vote. So because he didn't have to face a runoff.
0: All right. Well, voters make a choice to not vote as well. So that is a choice. And there were almost 20 candidates in there, 17. So there were 16 other choices and they did not vote. So Landry, you can say a lot of things, but I think he legitimately won the election, and he did so without a runoff. But it says something terrible about the rest of us, because when we have a governor's election, Gary, and only 36% of the people show up, it's terrible. We had a U.S. Senate primary last month, and only 18% showed up. How can we stimulate turnout?
12: It takes investment, Jim. It's not a rocket science. Where there is no investment, there will be no return on the investment. You've got to pay canvassers in some of these areas where you don't have a massive volunteer, or you've got to have a candidate that excites people enough where people will get up and knock doors and volunteer for them, like they are for Ryan Thompson for DA here in East Baton Rouge Parish. I think that is what's missing. I think that the Democratic Party has not done the fundraising that is necessary, or they've not done the organizing that is necessary. If you can't tell me how many doors you've knocked, I don't take your campaign serious, because that is what it's going to take to turn out the vote. Jeff Landry won with 500,000 votes. There are 925,000 registered black voters. There's a ton of Democratic white voters in this state that could have turned out. The question that I have is, who's knocking the doors and engaging people? You can't just hope that people turn out. You've got to stimulate them to turn out. And the governor and Republicans have had more money to turn out their vote.
0: Yeah, but Republicans aren't turning out that great either, or the turnout would be overall higher than 36%. But they're turning out, you're right, especially in...
12: Turning out enough to win.
0: To win, yes. And we do have what probably is a red-leaning or red... fiery red electorate statewide. Not so much in the cities, not much at all, but the overall votes in the state are magnified by the just overpowering support the president has in these rural parishes. Sid Edwards, a listener, asked, do you think he can make it for another term? We're only a couple years away from that election. Your thoughts?
12: You know, I don't know if the mayor can make it through another term, but I do believe that the mayor can get some things done that maybe a black Democrat would struggle with a little more, because he is a Republican mayor. I don't think that he's maximized the relationship with Jeff Landry or Donald Trump, and I think that's because he may not align with them fully. But I think he's got to figure out, how does he get something out of the governor? How does he get something out of the president if you're a Republican that's running East Baton Rouge Parish right now?
0: Well, thank you, Gary Chambers. Always a pleasure. We're back tomorrow. Stay safe. Stay tuned.
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21: Overnight, we're in the upper 70s, not cooling off a whole lot. We'll have clear skies, and then we get more heat and humidity on Tuesday. Another heat advisory will be in effect. Upper 90s on the air temperature, and tomorrow's heat index about 113. So really take care of yourself. Clear on Tuesday night, and then on Wednesday, we may get some showers and thunderstorms. They won't cool us off a whole lot. We will have some sunshine, our high in the mid-90s. This is WRKF, meteorologist Steve Hamilton.
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1: It's the collective support of members giving all amounts that make WRKF what it is. So whether you give $10, $100,

0: if I did any crime. And I wrote, no, I don't do any crime in the States. I have a very clean record in the States. I'm a businessman, family man, and a community person. So they brought it now as if I supposed to say no. However, I did, or I went through what I went through in Palestine under the Israeli occupation. I don't have nothing to hide. I want to show the entire world, like, as children, what we go through under the occupation. So they consider it lie. I don't know how it's lie, and I'm still fighting this.
1: Now, Salah Sarsour is back home with his family, which includes 6 children and 9 grandchildren. During our interview, you could hear one of his youngest grandchildren trying to get his attention.
0: They're so attached to me.
1: That's oh, they problem. Are?
0: I'm trying to run away from them. I don't know where their mom going.
1: He says returning to his community, his family, has renewed his strength.
0: I want to continue the fight for the future again of my children and to continue what I'm doing in my community. I mean, with the support I have and love I have, I want to just continue the fight until hopefully justice will prevail and this case will end in the right direction.
1: Salah Sarsour is the president of the Islamic Society of Milwaukee. He's a father, a grandfather, and a community leader in Wisconsin. Thank you for speaking with us. I appreciate your time.
0: Thank you very much, Leila. I really appreciate it.
1: We reached out to the Department of Homeland Security for a response to what Salah Sarsour said about his treatment in detention. A DHS spokesperson wrote in part, quote, any accusation of discrimination by ICE agents is false. They also wrote, thanks to this court order, this public safety threat is now loose on our streets. We also reached out to the Israel Prison Service to ask about Sarsour's account of torture and being forced to sign a confession in the language he didn't understand. We have not heard back. Sarsour's next immigration hearing is scheduled for Wednesday. This is NPR News.
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7: Live from NPR News in Washington, I'm Dave Mattingly. Defense Secretary Pete Hegseth is expected to ask a Senate committee today for $350 billion to fund the war with Iran. The U.S. military has carried out 10 consecutive nights of attacks against Iranian targets in the Middle East in an effort to stop Iran from striking commercial shipping in the Strait of Hormuz. Iran has responded to the stepped-up attacks by firing missiles and drones at countries in the region, including Bahrain, Kuwait, and Jordan. Houthi rebels in Yemen, backed by Iran, say they're going to block a key waterway used to export oil in the Middle East as retaliation against Saudi Arabia. NPR's Emily Fang has more.
8: In a video statement, the Houthis called Saudi Arabia criminals and said the blockade of Bab al-Mandab was retaliation. Saudi Arabia intervened in a Yemeni civil war against the Houthis, and this month the Houthis accused the kingdom of bombing a major airport in Yemen, though Saudi Arabia has never acknowledged the attack. Saudi Arabia uses the Bab al-Mandab to its west to export oil, now that another key waterway, the Strait of Hormuz to its east, is off limits. Bab al-Mandab is one of the key waterways connecting Europe to Asia. From one end, the strait leads to the Suez Canal and the Mediterranean, and to the south, ultimately to the Indian Ocean. Emily Fang, NPR News.
7: This is NPR News from Washington. Tropical storm watches and warnings are in effect this morning along coastal areas of the Florida Panhandle, Alabama, Mississippi, and Louisiana. Tropical storm Bertha continues churning in the Gulf of Mexico. It's moving slowly to the northwest with top sustained winds.

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1: Good morning. It is 6:19. Just ahead on Morning Edition, a former member of the star-making hip-hop collective Odd Future, Sid, returns with a new solo album, Beard, a title inspired by the peach fuzz on her upper lip. We'll learn more just ahead. Fair skies, 78 degrees currently here in Baton Rouge, 40% chance of showers and thunderstorms today, our high around 96. We have a heat index advisory that will kick in around noon. Heat index values today as high as 110. 97 the high, feels like temp as high as 110.
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10: 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I'm Leila Faldin.
11: I'm Michelle Martin.
12: And I'm A. Martinez. Quite a few of today's most acclaimed musical artists spent time in the hip-hop collective known as Odd Future. There's Tyler, the Creator, Earl Sweatshirt, and Frank Ocean. Well, a teenager just getting her start in music was among them, Sid the Kid. She now just goes by Sid and went on to join the band The Internet, but they haven't released anything in 8 years, so recently she's focused on her solo work.

0: And I think for me, that's manifested with this album, with this title, with, cause the truth is I am an introvert. It's just, there's a level of acceptance to it now. Whereas at one point, I didn't know if I was an introvert or if I was just insecure.
1: I have trouble finding anything that's not a glowing review of what you've done as a solo artist and with the internet. Have you ever wondered why you were not on top 40 radio and why you're not more out there?
0: I've definitely like wondered that before. That's never been an intention of mine when it comes to making the music.
1: Is it because you're an openly gay black woman who doesn't conform to beauty standards to be attractive to cisgender men?
0: You know, that's very possible. I'm sure it has something to do with it. Sometimes it's true that the world, quote unquote, isn't ready for certain things. It could be that, for sure.
2: Hey, girl, you're my diamond ring. You give me everything.
1: That is Syd. Her new solo album is titled Beard. Syd, thank you very much for coming in.
0: Thank you so much.
2: Can't let you run away. You're like my spring.
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4: 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Just ahead, President Trump says the newest plane to serve as Air Force One is getting some upgrades.
5: A lot of capability, but as I understand it, in about a month or so, they're going to send it to have it be maxed out.
4: More on the questions this raises about the security of a plane that was gifted to Trump by the nation of Qatar. That story after the news.
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8: Live from NPR News in Washington, I'm Dave Mattingly. The war with Iran is expected to be a main focus today on Capitol Hill when Defense Secretary Pete Hegseth appears before a Senate committee. Hegseth is expected to ask for tens of billions of dollars more for the war as part of a broader defense spending package. U.S. Central Command says American forces have carried out a 10th consecutive night of attacks against Iranian targets. Britain says Iran struck a commercial tanker in the Strait of Hormuz today off Oman, forcing the crew to abandon ship. The White House says the newest jet to serve as Air Force One will be taken out of service to undergo upgrades. NPR's Joel Rose reports on what some aviation experts are saying.
9: The White House says the newest Air Force One will be out of service for about a month in the fall while it receives, quote, upgrades and enhancements. The Boeing luxury jet was donated by Qatar last year. It was retrofitted so quickly that some aerospace experts say it is not as secure as other Air Force One jets. Richard Aboulafia with Aerodynamic Advisory says 1 month isn't enough time to change that.
10: The idea that anything meaningful could be accomplished in this limited amount of time is somewhat ridiculous. I mean, this is a multi-year process.
9: Aboulafia and others say they were surprised to see the president fly in this plane to a meeting in Turkey earlier this month. Joel Rose, NPR News, Washington.
8: This is NPR News from Washington. The former leader of one of Mexico's most notorious drug cartels has been sentenced to life in prison in the U.S. by a federal judge in New York. Ismael Zambada Garcia, also known as El Mayo, was one of the founders of Mexico's Sinaloa drug cartel, as NPR's Ryan Lucas reports.
11: U.S. authorities arrested El Mayo Zambada in 2024. He pleaded guilty last year in federal court in Brooklyn to running a criminal enterprise and racketeering conspiracy. Now, U.S. District Judge Brian Cogan has sentenced El Mayo to life in prison. El Mayo's Sinaloa cartel co-founder, El Chapo, is already serving a life sentence in a U.S. lockup. Joseph Nocella is the U.S. attorney in Brooklyn.
12: Over three decades, El Mayo and El Chapo built the Sinaloa cartel into the largest drug trafficking organization that the world has ever seen.
11: Nocella says the two men flooded the United States with deadly drugs, corrupted Mexican officials and institutions, and used horrific violence to protect and grow their criminal empire.

0: we have Tropical Storm Bertha that'll be drifting in our direction over the next couple of days. We'll be churning up plenty of tropical moisture and some rounds of showers and thunderstorms expected. Could see some gustier winds. And, of course, with the tropical air mass in place, any storm may produce some heavier rainfall. So monitoring the system closely. Very hot today, the high upper 90s, heat index greater than 110 with those scattered storms around. More scattered thunderstorms coming our way for tomorrow into Thursday. I'm WRKF meteorologist Jennifer Dayramore.
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2: Currently sunny, 79 degrees here in Baton Rouge. It's 6:51. 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

0: We reached out to the Department of Homeland Security for a response to what Salah Sarsour said about his treatment in detention. A DHS spokesperson wrote in part, quote, any accusation of discrimination by ICE agents is false. They also wrote, thanks to this court order, this public safety threat is now loose on our streets. We also reached out to the Israel Prison Service to ask about Sarsour's account of torture and being forced to sign a confession in a language he didn't understand. We have not heard back. Sarsour's next immigration hearing is scheduled for Wednesday. This is NPR News.
1: It's 7:29. Still to come on Morning Edition, today is primary day in Arizona, and cost of living issues are looming large for many voters.
2: Medical, taxes, the water bill, the light bill, electricity, things like that, yeah.
1: More on how some of the key races are shaping up for Democrats and Republicans coming up after the news.
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8: Live from NPR News in Washington, I'm Dave Mattingly. Hours after the U.S. military carried out a 10th consecutive night of attacks against Iran, an oil tanker came under fire from Iran in the Strait of Hormuz. Britain says the attack forced the crew to abandon ship off the coast of Oman. Separately, Jordan says its forces intercepted several Iranian drones fired at the kingdom today. Canadian Prime Minister Mark Carney is criticizing President Trump for threatening new 50% tariffs on U.S. imports from Canada. As Dan Karpinchuk reports, Trump says he's responding to moves by Ottawa.
9: Carney's statement was carefully worded, saying the tariffs are the latest in a series that are in direct violation of the Canada-U.S.-Mexico agreement. Trump claims the new tariffs are in response to reciprocal tariffs levied by Canada a year ago, as well as a Canadian ban on American liquor and duties on U.S. auto and dairy sectors. The new tariffs won't apply to energy, potash fertilizer, critical minerals, and certain other goods. But Carney is defending Canada's actions, saying Canada has merely matched U.S. measures. Ontario Premier Doug Ford says if they go ahead, they should be matched tariff for tariff, and Quebec Premier Christine Frechette called Trump's new duties unjustified. Washington says the new tariffs will take effect in 30 days. For NPR News, I'm Dan Karpinchuk in Toronto.
8: This is NPR News from Washington. Tropical storm Bertha is expected to bring heavy rains and strong winds to coastal areas of Alabama, Mississippi, and Louisiana tonight and tomorrow. The National Hurricane Center in Florida says Bertha continues to move to the northwest as it churns in the Gulf of Mexico with top sustained winds of 50 miles per hour. Bertha will affect areas of Texas later in the week. More intense summer heat is expected today in areas of Washington State, Oregon, and California. That's where crews continue battling large wildfires. Heat advisories and red flag warnings are in effect in a number of counties. As Catherine Steyer Martinez reports, Oregon recorded nearly 10,000 lightning strikes last week.
10: There are 25 large fires burning almost 375,000 acres across Oregon, and most of the activity is in central and northeastern parts of the state, says Jessica Newyear with the Oregon Department of Forestry.
11: We are essentially going into our new normal of more active seasons, more active fire behavior.
10: She says this year is shaping up similar to 2024's record-breaking season when more than 1.9 million acres burned. Whitney Tayer, a public information officer working on the Akawa Butte fire, a top priority fire in central Oregon, says it feels like the state could be in for a marathon of a fire season. For NPR News, I'm Catherine Sarah Martinez in Bend, Oregon.
8: I'm Dave Mattingly in Washington.
1: It's 7:33. Here's your Baton Rouge area news. Baton Rouge Police Chief T.J. Moores is looking to bring former officers back on the force to cover civilian jobs. WAFB reports the proposal seeks to classify returning officers as contractors to remove them from the municipal employee benefits

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1: And you are listening to Morning Edition. It's 8:19. Still to come on Morning Edition with just a few minutes ahead, or in a few minutes, a former member of the star-making hip-hop collective Odd Future, Sid, returns with a new solo album. It's called Beard. We'll hear more about it coming up in less than 3 minutes. Another hot day ahead of us. 40% chance of rain in the mix. 97 the high. Heat index value, though, as high as 110. Heat advisory goes into effect at noon today. Takes us all the way through the evening. This is Morning Edition.
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4: 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Next time on Talk Louisiana, we'll start with Jessica Converse. She's with Democratic Socialists of America. We'll get her view as to whether the Democratic Socialist trend will permeate to the Deep South. Also, Billy Tozan, the man who supports President Trump as we approach the midterms. Congressman Tozan has announced that he's about to be married for a third time.
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6: I'm Michelle Martin.
7: And I'm A. Martinez. Quite a few of today's most acclaimed musical artists spent time in the hip-hop collective known as Odd Future. There's Tyler, the Creator, Earl Sweatshirt, and Frank Ocean. Well, a teenager just getting her start in music was among them, Sid the Kid. She now just goes by Sid and went on to join the band The Internet, but they haven't released anything in 8 years, so recently she's focused on her solo work.

0: to Morning Edition. Still to come today, President Trump says the newest plane to serve as Air Force One is getting some updates.
1: It has a lot of capability, but as I understand it, in about a month or so, they're going to send it to have it be maxed out.
0: More on the questions this raises about the security of a plane that was gifted to Trump by the nation of Qatar. We'll have that story after the news.
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6: Live from NPR News in Washington, I'm Dave Mattingly. Defense Secretary Pete Hegseth is likely to face a lot of questions today about the war with Iran when he appears on Capitol Hill. Hegseth is scheduled to testify to the Senate Appropriations Committee. He's expected to ask lawmakers for tens of billions of dollars more for the war as part of a larger Pentagon spending package. Senator Chris Murphy is a Democrat on the committee.
7: The first and most obvious question is, what is the end game? It appears that the war goals have been reduced to one, getting the Strait of Hormuz reopened. And one of the most important things we can do today is simply confirm that the administration has decided to narrow its war aims to simply getting that strait open. And we'll be asking the secretary what the price that they will be willing to pay to get that done.
6: It was speaking to NPR's Morning Edition. The U.S. military has been stepping up its attacks on Iran as Iran continues to fire at commercial shipping in the Strait of Hormuz. Britain says Iran struck an oil tanker in the strait today, forcing the crew to abandon ship. Later this morning at the White House, President Trump will be meeting with Lebanon's president. The talks come weeks after Israel and Lebanon announced a framework agreement for Israeli forces to withdraw from southern Lebanon. This is NPR News from Washington. Heavy rains and strong winds are expected along coastal areas of Alabama, Mississippi, and Louisiana tonight and tomorrow as Tropical Storm Bertha moves northwest across the Gulf of Mexico. Bertha's top sustained winds are at 50 miles per hour. It's the second named storm of the Atlantic hurricane season. Funeral services were held yesterday in Mississippi for an 18-year-old found dead off the state's coast earlier this month. Authorities say they're still investigating the cause of death for Nolan Wells. Elise Gregg with the Gulf States Newsroom and Mississippi Public Broadcasting reports.
8: Wells' funeral was a time to mourn and a call to justice, with the investigation ongoing and many key details still missing. Wells, who was black, traveled to Horn Island with friends for Independence Day and was the only one who didn't return. The Reverend Al Sharpton, who officiated the funeral, is one of several civil rights leaders working with the family.
9: For an 18-year-old young man to no longer be with us, we want answers. And I think that for the family, the closure can come if there is justice.
8: Filmmaker Tyler Perry paid for the funeral and is working with Sharpton to offer a $100,000 reward for new information regarding Wells' death. For NPR News, I'm Elise Gregg in Ocean Springs, Mississippi.
6: The Dow is up 227 points. I'm Dave Mattingly in Washington.
0: It's 8:33. Here's your Baton Rouge area news. Baton Rouge Police Chief T.J. Morse is looking to bring former officers back on the force to cover civilian jobs. WAFB reports the proposal seeks to classify returning officers as contractors to remove them from municipal employee benefits. The program needs the approval of the Metro Council, expected to have a public hearing on it in August. The founder of the Baker-based Impact Charter School is opening a competing private school, similarly named the Impact School. The Advocate reports, while Shakisha Scott founded Impact Charter, she was ousted back in February. Her removal led to a flurry of civil lawsuits and culminated in a grand jury indicting Scott on charges of theft and money laundering. We're expecting another hot one, 97 hour high. Heat index value as high as 110. Currently, it's sunny and 86 degrees. I'm Karen Henderson.
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1: Hey, it's 8:42. You're listening to Morning Edition. Just ahead, we'll get an update on summer camps. Summer camps costs are getting out of reach for many families. We'll have a story from the Gulf States Newsroom's Aubrey Juhas on how some camps are keeping prices affordable. That story just ahead. This is Morning Edition. We have currently sunny skies, 87 degrees, moving toward a high today of 97. Heat index value as high as 110.
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6: Good morning, I'm Michelle Martin. A teenager in Oregon was digging through the bins at a thrift store when he noticed another shopper toss back a long, skinny Lakers shirt. The name on the back was Chamberlain. Quinn Brown bought it for $3 and posted pictures of it online. Sotheby's got in touch and sent an armored van to his house to pick it up. Turns out NBA Hall of Famer Will Chamberlain wore it during the 1972 NBA Finals. This week it sold for nearly $90,000. 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
8: 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Summer camp is out of reach for many families, even just day programs, and a big reason for that is the cost. For the Gulf States Newsroom, Aubrey Juhas looks at how some camps are keeping prices affordable.
9: Dozens of kids play dodgeball inside a large recreation center in Baton Rouge. In the same room, others scale a climbing wall or cartwheel across mats. There's also a bounce castle and a wall of those basketball games you find at arcades. Katrina Coots Ward oversees summer programming for Baton Rouge's Parks and Recreation System, and for a long time was a counselor.
10: I do miss this chaos. There is nothing like staying with the camp for 8 hours.
9: While tiring, Ward says it's incredibly rewarding.
10: Imagine these kids would be at home, at grandma's, inside, watching TV.
9: Instead, they're here. When it isn't too hot, they play outside, where there's a splash pad. Many families need childcare over the summer or just want to send their kids to camp. A survey found in 2024, more than 50% missed out, and rates were even higher in the Gulf South. Mississippi had the worst access in the country. About 3 out of 4 kids whose parents wanted them to attend camp ultimately didn't. Cost was the main factor, followed by location, transportation, and availability. The issues were the same in Alabama and Louisiana. Ward says her team tries to help as many families as possible.
11: What a parent has to do is put a deposit down on camp.
9: It can be just $5.
11: And then we can work on payment plans. You know, if the registration started in March, you could just put a deposit down and then pay off every week.
9: Each session is a week long. The full price is $100, but many families qualify for a 50% discount based on income, and a foundation pays the rest. That covers everything. Their t-shirt, field trips.
11: When we go watch a movie, everybody gets a popcorn and a drink.
9: The system subsidizes its camps, paying for staff out of its larger budget, and it owns its buildings, so there's no rent. In New Orleans, Kaumba Academy has a similar arrangement. It's run by the Ashe Cultural Arts Center, a Central City nonprofit that celebrates the African diaspora. Kaumba is a Swahili word for creativity. The camp, which has been around for almost 2 decades, includes visual arts, drumming, dance, and gardening.
12: We are like a staple in the community for cultural practices and African tradition, even though we open our doors to everyone.
9: Monica Milan works for Ashe, and her daughter attends Kaumba, which is open to kids ages 5 to 15. It's also $100 a week and runs for a month and a half.
12: Most of June and all of July, so they only have maybe a week or two before school starts, so parents are appreciative of that.
9: Herself included. The price even includes food.
12: Breakfast and lunch, and it's always hot meals cooked by a chef.
9: Milan said the center fundraises and applies for grants to keep tuition as low as possible, while still paying their employees and artists a fair wage. Staff use a call and response in Chui, a language primarily spoken in West Africa, to quiet campers. The caller shouts a go, and the kids respond a me to show they're listening.
13: All right, a go! A go!
9: On a recent day, kids learned about Mardi Gras black masking Indians, a tradition with African roots. They met an Indian, specifically a spy boy, who danced for them in a red beaded suit.
14: What does the spy boy do?
15: Look out for other tribes.
14: Exactly.
9: Ashley Hamilton has 2 kids attending Kaumba for the first time. A friend recommended the camp.
16: Looking at the price, it's like, man, like they really see us as parents.
9: Jermaine Taylor has 3 kids. He says more expensive programs add up quickly, especially for bigger families.
17: They know it's partially childcare, so they're able to charge whatever they want, and they know we have to go to work and all of that. So $3,000 for a 1 month program is kind of crazy.
9: He says Kaumba has lightened the burden. For the Gulf States Newsroom, I'm Aubrey Juhas.
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18: We have Tropical Storm Bertha that'll be drifting in our direction over the next couple of days. We'll be churning up plenty of tropical moisture and some rounds of showers and thunderstorms expected. Could see some gustier winds. And, of course, with the tropical air mass in place, any storm may produce some heavier rainfall. So monitoring the system closely. Very hot today, the high upper 90s, heat index greater than 110 with those scattered storms around. More scattered thunderstorms coming our way for tomorrow into Thursday. I'm WRKF meteorologist Jennifer Dayramore.
5: 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Groundworks. The first impression is on the outside.
19: Motherhood changes a woman's brain in many ways, and now we know dads' minds are impacted too.
20: There's this emerging body of evidence that men's hormones shift and that even their brains change when they enter into fatherhood.
19: What happens with the dad brain? That's next time on Think.
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1: It's 8:51, currently sunny, 87 degrees.
21: It's Morning Edition from NPR News. I'm Leila Faldin.
6: And I'm Michelle Martin. Good morning. The Food and Drug Administration did an about-face in its hunt for the source of the Cyclospora outbreak. On Friday, it said it identified the parasite, which can cause intense diarrhea and other illness, on a sample of iceberg lettuce from Taylor Farms in Mexico. But on Sunday, it retracted those results. The agency said a review revealed that that finding was a false positive. NPR's Yuki Noguchi reports on this confusing situation.
0: There are now over 1,600 confirmed cases of the illness caused by this water and foodborne parasite, and a growing number of suspected cases in the thousands. Microbiologist Donald Schaefer at Rutgers University says tracing parasitic disease can be tricky because it's hard to identify from small samples that might not represent the entire crop. Often, if the source is found, it's based on patients' recollections of what they ate in recent weeks.
14: We know we have a lot of sick people in Michigan and Ohio, and we know that some of those people ate Taco Bell lettuce, and CDC and FDA believe that it's the lettuce that made them sick.
0: That is now all health officials have to go on with the current outbreak in the absence of genetic tests confirming the presence of cyclospora on lettuce or any other source. Despite its retraction, the FDA yesterday said it still believes this multi-state outbreak to be linked to iceberg lettuce sourced from Taylor Farms in Mexico. That company had supplied Taco Bell and sold products to Walmart. It recalled its lettuce last week. To complicate matters, since the 1990s, Schaffner says there have been several cyclospora outbreaks occurring every summer, though this year is set to break records. He says often outbreaks aren't connected or even traceable to food. A person can also get sick from drinking or swimming in contaminated water, for example.
14: Just because you're sick with cyclospora right now doesn't mean that you're part of this cluster of cases that have an epicenter in Michigan and Ohio.
0: For now, while health officials suspect the primary contaminant is lettuce, the recommendation remains to avoid eating any of the recalled product and to wash hands and food surfaces. Yuki Noguchi, NPR News.
21: We've been taking stock recently of science that has not been done under President Trump. Federal advisory groups help guide the government on research and science issues. Since Trump took office, dozens of those groups have been canceled or frozen. Among them is one dedicated to preventing infection in healthcare settings. NPR's Katia Riddle reports.
22: Drug-resistant organisms are a vexing problem for infectious disease experts. For years, doctors have been waging war on dangerous bacteria like MRSA. But in the last decade, a new villain appeared on the scene, a fungus called Candida auris.
23: It was first identified in the ear canal of a nursing home patient in Japan in 2009. And it really wasn't around before that.
22: Scott Roberts is an infectious disease doctor at Yale. He treated one of the first patients in the U.S. with this fungus.
23: This was maybe 2018, 2019. And at the time, not much was known about it. And, you know, to this day, we're still trying to grapple with where this came from. Why is it spreading so fast? And it's a bit of a mystery.
22: Candida auris can survive on surfaces and cause life-threatening infections, especially in people who are immunocompromised. Once it takes up residence in a hospital, it's hard to evict. For all these reasons, says Roberts, he was grateful when the federal government stepped in to help figure out how to fight it by bringing it to the attention of the Healthcare Infection Control Practices Advisory Committee, or HICPAC. But in March of last year, that committee was terminated along with its efforts to help fight Candida auris.
23: And so to hear that we're losing a federal advisory committee on this and we're losing federal assistance is only going to make the problem worse.
22: Fighting dangerous fungi was one of many problems that the committee was working on. It was staffed by a group of volunteers that brought perspectives from healthcare facilities, big and small, rural and urban, to work together on problems. The group would then make recommendations to the CDC to help guide policy. Hillary Babcock was one member. She says the reason this committee was important was not just because of their expertise. The CDC is already full of experts, she says.
24: They don't need help necessarily knowing, like, what does the literature show? But what they don't do is work in hospitals and healthcare systems.
22: Babcock is an infectious disease doctor in St. Louis. She says having this range of experts to give real-time feedback to the people working inside the federal government was invaluable.
24: So that's really what the committees bring to that space, is that sort of lived experience of how this guidance works in those settings.
22: In an email, representatives from the White House did not comment on this particular committee, but said that all committees that were terminated were, quote, found to be redundant, unnecessary, or ineffective, unquote. But industry groups like the American Association for the Advancement of Science have raised concerns that cutting these committees will hamstring urgently needed research. Carrie Wallenitz has for years worked with these federal advisory committees.
24: as a federal official, I found advisory committees to be really helpful to me in my sort of thinking and policy development.
22: Wallenitz was an official at the NIH. Now she works in healthcare policy and advocacy.
24: They would like challenge me on things that I thought to be true. They brought up, real world issues that me from my sort of seat within government would not necessarily have thought of.
22: In the case of Candida auris, the number of cases in the U.S. continues to grow. Scott Roberts, the infectious disease doctor, says one of the reasons is that protocols around disinfecting for this specific fungus are not well understood.
23: If you don't adequately disinfect that medical equipment before you go to the next patient, you really risk transmitting it from one person to another.
22: Roberts says that's part of the reason this committee's work was so critical.
23: We really rely on federal assistance here to say, this is a recommended screening protocol. Everybody should be doing this.
22: Without these recommendations and guidelines, says Roberts, doctors like him are left with a patchwork of protocols. And that's no match for a sneaky, drug-resistant fungus. Katie Riddle, NPR News.
2: 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Their nest is live-streamed 24/7. That nest is about 90 miles east of L.A. near land that is cleared for development. The group behind the live stream is afraid that will hurt Jackie and Shadow. Eagle experts are less certain. 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I'm Leila Fadel.
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1: It's 8:59, currently sunny, 88 degrees here in Baton Rouge. We're expecting a sunny, very warm day, much like yesterday, 97 the high, heat index value around 110, heat advisory hitting around noon, taking us through the day, just a hot, steamy day throughout. 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
7: This is Jim Inkster. Coming today on Talk Louisiana, we will start with Jessica Converse. She is with Democratic Socialists of America, the Baton Rouge chapter. Socialists in the Democratic Party have gained a foothold, and some are happy, some are not. And we'll talk with her about this movement, its genesis, and where it goes from here, as there is a midterm in the offing not so far away on the third day of November, in which every member of Congress will be on the ballot. Also, we were slated to hear from Congressman Billy Tozan, the former U.S. House member, but he will be unable to be with us, and we'll talk more about that. But he is the talk of some towns, including ours. 883, he's engaged to a vibrant 33-year-old. We'll talk about that and more with Reverend Chris Andrews and Elizabeth Dent. And now the news on Talk Louisiana.
2: Live from NPR News in Washington, I'm Janine Herbst. A federal appeals court is clearing the way for the release of recorded interviews of former President Biden. NPR's Carrie Johnson reports the Conservative Heritage Foundation had sued for access to the recordings.
10: The years-old audio recordings contain interviews of Joe Biden by the man who helped ghostwrite his memoir. A prosecutor who investigated Biden's alleged mishandling of classified information later obtained the recordings. That prosecutor, Rob Herr, declined to charge Biden with wrongdoing, saying his age and faulty memory would be obstacles in any criminal case. The Heritage Foundation has been pushing for access to the tapes, and a federal appeals court has found there's a substantial public interest in the recordings. recordings. The appeals court in D.C. gave the former president until early August to pursue any additional legal steps. Biden had argued to release the tapes would violate his privacy. Carrie Johnson, NPR News, Washington.
2: President Trump is meeting with Lebanon's president today in Washington as the State Department tries to push forward a peace process between Israel and Lebanon. As NPR's Michelle Kellerman reports, the U.S. is trying to give Lebanon's president a boost.
11: Secretary of State Marco Rubio says he thinks it will be a good meeting at the White House, and President Joseph Aoun will be able to return to Lebanon and say he's getting real results for his people, not Hezbollah or Iran. At the moment, Israel controls much of southern Lebanon as it battles the Iranian-backed Hezbollah, which has been firing rockets across the border into Israel. The U.S. has negotiated what are called pilot zones to allow Lebanon to reestablish sovereignty in several areas in the south. Rubio says the U.S. is also talking to Lebanon about international investments and resuming flights from the U.S. Michelle Kellerman, NPR News, the State Department.
2: The White House says the newest jet to serve as Air Force One will be taken out of service to undergo upgrades. And here's Joel Rose reports aviation experts question whether 1 month is enough time for significant changes.
12: The White House says the newest Air Force One will be out of service for about a month in the fall while it receives, quote, upgrades and enhancements. The Boeing luxury jet was donated by Qatar last year. It was retrofitted so quickly that some aerospace experts say it is not as secure as other Air Force One jets. Richard Aboulafia with Aerodynamic Advisory says 1 month isn't enough time to change that.
13: The idea that anything meaningful could be accomplished in this limited amount of time is somewhat ridiculous. I mean, this is a multi-year process.
12: Aboulafia and others say they were surprised to see the president fly in this plane to a meeting in Turkey earlier this month. Joel Rose, NPR News, Washington.
2: On Wall Street, the Dow is up 232 points, the Nasdaq up 195, S&P 500 up 35. 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
15: It's 9:04. In news, the National Hurricane Center says Bertha is currently 100 miles south-southwest of Panama City, Florida, moving to the northwest at 5 miles an hour. Highest sustained winds are about 50 miles an hour. Meteorologist Dan Holliday says we should expect to feel the effects of Bertha over the next 36 hours in terms of wind and rain.
16: You know, going into Wednesday morning and really peaking into the southeast part of Louisiana on the overnight hours, Wednesday night into Thursday mornings.
15: The National Hurricane Center says, Dan Holliday says we should expect rainfall in southeast Louisiana and storm surge in coastal areas. The American Red Cross says they're ready to respond to any damage if Tropical Storm Bertha makes landfall in the state. Kenneth St. Charles with Louisiana's American Red Cross says you never know what area of the state will get hit the hardest, so pre-planning is important.
25: We're making sure that our inventory of supplies and vehicles and everything that we need to respond in case there's a need for shelters or responding is ready to go.
15: The state payments that school districts will receive later this week are smaller than they've been in previous years. That's due to an executive order from Governor Jeff Landry redirecting existing public school funding to pay for teacher stipends. School districts now have to decide how to move forward with a budget that's on average 5% smaller. That's a look at news. I'm Bob Pavlovich.
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0: The middle powers. These are nations like India, Canada, and parts of Europe that used to rely on American superpower. Well, the U.S. has frayed those alliances. So Canada's Prime Minister Mark Carney says it's time for a global restructuring.
18: We are in the midst of a rupture, not a transition. The middle powers must act together because if we're not at the table, we're on the menu.
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7: This is Jim Inkster. Thank you for joining us for Talk Louisiana, originating from the Investar Tower in Baton Rouge. Your number, 877-217-5757, and emails go to talk@talklouisiana.org. Renee Jones Martin is producing today, and we start with Jessica Converse. She is a native of Sacramento, California, the capital of the Golden State, has been in Baton Rouge now for 4 years, and she is the co-chair and organizer for Democratic Socialists of America, the Baton Rouge chapter. And socialists now are gaining a foothold in Baton Rouge and in many places, but you would think our fair city might be down the list of targets for any kind of socialist candidates having success, but you never know. And one of the things that has been bandied about nationally and locally is that these people are having success in places like New York, that they're communists. Do you want to debunk that? Let's start there. What do you make of the attack on Democratic Socialist Jessica Converse?
19: Hi. Yeah, I honestly, it's been a lot of good press. We have our representative, our Speaker of the House, Mike Johnson, platforming our program, and
7: so you like it. You like the criticism.
19: Sure. Yeah, yeah. Bring it on. You know, people agree with our policies.
7: Yeah, there are a lot of people. Obviously, you're winning elections.
19: Mm-hmm.
7: But these are, in many cases, Democratic primaries defeating other Democrats, and some people believe that's counterproductive. How do you answer their concerns?
19: Well, I don't believe that the Democratic Party represents, one, what it says it does, and doesn't represent the people that it aims to corral this passion and fervor for change.
7: How is that done? What is the Democratic Party missing out on right now?
19: Well, essentially, the Democratic Party is part of the establishment. It's a misnomer that we have two parties, that they both appeal to corporate interests, to foreign national interests, and what they've done is they really dissipate the passion. Union, I mean, the Democratic Party used to represent labor and union personalities and platforms. That's what I'm looking for. But then they figured that they could get more votes by moving to white suburbia. So they pivoted there, and they lost that base of union support. And so it really, they just go with the flow of who's going to get them elected.
7: Well, you can't do anything if you don't get elected. But you're saying that even though Democrats have, in some cases, and it was evident that people with the most money in 2024 voted more for Harris than for Trump. Mm-hmm. And Trump capitalized on those people, the working people who identified with him as a disruptor, and he is that. But what do you make of the fact that some of these Democrats are moving to him largely through personality rather than policy? You got to put some sizzle with the steak, and he apparently has done that, obviously winning 2 out of 3 elections. But is he a one and done guy, or are we going to have more of this from the two parties in which the Republicans have co-opted the working man mantra from the Democrats?
19: I mean, I hope that he's
7: a working man and woman, by the way.
19: Yeah, thank you. You know, I think that Trump is really, he's like the pinnacle of what capitalism stands for. I mean, he's a businessman, and he treats our country like a business. and he's liquidating our assets with our national lands, with our, you know, Social Security, with our voting rights. He's selling off our assets to people who will benefit from that, from the exploitation of our natural resources. He will be the last if we have anything to say about it. The American people are fed up with his policies. I mean, he didn't win the popular vote. You know, the Electoral College is behind
7: that. He won it once. Oprah Harris.
19: Apparently.
7: Well, you're sounding like him now. He won the popular vote, the overall vote once, and he lost twice, but he won the Electoral College twice. And he is, when you look at the three elections, he lost one election, the first one by about 3 million. He lost the second one by more than 7, and he won the last one by 1.5 million as far as overall votes. So he's down more than 8 million votes in the three elections to his competitors, and then if you add in other candidates, it would be more than that. So he's never been wildly popular, but popular enough, and as you know, possession means everything in politics, as it does in most aspects of life. He's got the White House, and nobody in his party will stand up to him. What does that do for Democrats, whether you're a socialist or a moderate or whatever, in trying to fight back?
19: Well, I think really the issue is they're not standing up to him because he's giving them what they want. They have control over our legal system, our justice system, our environmental deregulation at this point. We have Democrats that are voting in favor of foreign wars or support of Israel. Everybody is getting, the folks at the highest echelons of politics are getting what they want that benefit their pocketbooks. But that is not what the people and what the mass of the population want. So, I mean, DSA, I think, is why it's popular is because our policies are popular with people. And what we aim to do is, of course, get political power, but economic power and organizing power. And I think that by staying radical and sticking to the roots of the movement and building people power, that will result in the change that we aim to. That we aim to gain, you know, focusing just on politics. Voting is a tool, and we live in a country that doesn't even represent democracy accurately. And so that's where we're trying to get.
7: 877-217-5757 for Jessica Converse, who is a co-chair of Democratic Socialists of America, Baton Rouge. What do you make of the rise of Mamdani? He is a cultural icon now, but he's also a target. How do you see it?
19: I love it.
7: You see him as a game changer.
19: Definitely. We like to celebrate our wins. You know, he is a fabulous representation of what democratic socialist policy in action looks like. In his first 60 days has managed to succeed in his campaign promises. He's true to the mission of bringing the ordinary person up with, you know, with this gain of political power. I think that, you know, of course there's a target, you know, we're going to, people will be nitpicking at his policies. But what's great about DSA as well is that he should be held accountable to our organization and to the people that he serves.
7: One of the issues that is near and dear to you, and I think to the rest of the country, is what's going on with immigration. And I see a button you're wearing called Abolish ICE.
19: Mm-hmm.
7: And a story yesterday in the New York Times, for well over a decade, the federal government's been telling local police departments to release the names of officers involved in shootings, saying that doing so will increase transparency, build legitimacy, and dispel misinformation. But the Department of Homeland Security is not taking advantage of that advice. It has declined to release the names of officers involved in high-profile shootings, most recently this month in Maine and in Texas, leaving officials and residents clamoring for information. So what about ICE?
19: ICE should be abolished. It will be abolished. It is a goon squad that's walking around our streets executing people, innocent people. They have no oversight. Like you just mentioned, the FBI is no longer going to be investigating them. It's like having a white nationalist party walking our streets. It's a lynch mob.
7: 877-217-5757 for Jessica Converse, native of Sacramento, and now 4 years in Baton Rouge, and is the co-chair of Democratic Socialists America, the Baton Rouge chapter. Patricia in Magnolia Woods, you're on with Jessica. Hello, Patricia.
6: Hey, good morning. Can you hear me?
19: We can.
6: Okay, thanks. So you're kind of equating the Democratic Party with the Republican Party to some extent, but yet the Democratic Socialists have been using the mechanism of the Democratic Party to try to advance their cause, which is, you know, fair. But, for example, when Bernie Sanders ran against Hillary Clinton, Hillary Clinton defeated him, and then Bernie did not really support Hillary to the extent, and we ended up with Trump. So I was wondering if isn't it more important to unify, to try to, take back the country from the current administration?
19: Thank you for the question. As a voter, I'm going to vote for the person that best reflects the policies that I support. And I got that from an American history teacher.
7: So did you vote for Hillary and Biden and the other Democrats who've been nominees in your adult life?
19: Well, those were the only options I had, right?
7: Okay. All right. So, yes. 877-217-5757.
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7: This is Jim Inkster. 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Story today, a coalition of billionaires who could have to pay a proposed wealth tax in California, the home state of Jessica, has made its most significant move so far to undermine the tax proposal. It is reserved nearly $100 million worth of advertising time across California to air commercials. And that's in a state that is considered to be left. Some would say far left. But your thoughts about this big move in California, where there there are more billionaires in California than any other state, to stop a billionaire's tax?
19: I welcome it, obviously. The truth is that that's not their wealth. That's the wealth that they've accrued through the labor of the people that have been employed under their industries. That's wage theft is what we call it.
7: Well, Democratic Governor Gavin Newsom says the billionaire tax threatens California's innovation, its economy, could cause long-term harm to the state budget.
19: Well, they always give us a song and dance about bringing jobs in innovation, but they never ask us what kind of jobs we want to work. Here in Louisiana, the Trump administration has spent $2.5 billion to cut wind industries here by cutting their contracts that they had already in place. And if you look at the demographics, like, we have the highest rates of cancer. We are the sacrifice zone along the Gulf Coast. And we're never engaged in those conversations about what kind of future we want, what kind of society, what kind of jobs that we want to work to serve our communities. Mm-hmm. So, you know, them taking away the innovation. Also, what a disgrace to, you know, there's so much innovation locked under the weight of poverty. If everybody had the opportunity to excel in the field of their choice, I mean, we would see more innovators rather than those that have access to those fields.
7: 877-217-5757. Ellen in Sherwood. Ellen, you're on the air with Jessica Converse of DSA Baton Rouge. Hi, Ellen.
1: Hi. So, Ms. Converse, you're trying to sound very fair and democratic, but the DSA is a radical pro-Marxist Islamist movement. They're anti-capitalist, totally anti-Israel. They're part of their platform is Free Palestine, which means destroying the state of Israel.
7: All right, your thoughts.
19: I know it sounds scary, but socialism is a true representation of democracy. It means putting political and economic power in the people's hands. And I think that there's a lot of narrative around, you know, there's not a true education about what capitalism is, what socialism is, what the state of Israel, like, has come to fruition, like, what the history of that is. You know, they are committing a genocide against a people, and we are, you know, pro self-determination and, you know, the ability for, people to live and thrive. And it's a police state over there.
7: All right. Do you have Jewish members who are part of the DSA?
19: We work in coalition with many Jewish members, Jewish Voices for Peace. They've been involved in, divesting our education, investments in Israel bonds. I think, I'm going to go a step further, that I think it's an act of treason to envelop our military force and our government with a foreign nation. And I think that we're not looking out for the United States by focusing our efforts in Israel.
7: 877-217-5757 and talk at talklouisiana.org. Ann in Mid-City asks, can you, Jessica, give an example of regulations that have gone too far?
19: Well, they're regulating our bodies. They're regulating our health. I mean, it's a profit. It's a profit engine. Our health. You know, there's the scaremongering that it's big government that is controlling our health systems, when it's actually big corporations that are, you know, weighing the scales of, you know, who lives and dies. Mm-hmm.
7: In a state like California, though, if a woman wants to have an abortion, she can get one. In Louisiana, it's not as easy. It's in many cases, especially if you don't have means, very hard. You have to go to a place like California. What do you make of this hodgepodge that we have in the country right now?
19: The hodgepodge regarding
7: abortion.
19: Yeah, right to choice. Well, I think that government should be, should not be involved in the choices that we make on our body, and we should have full, free access to healthcare. Louisiana has the highest rate of, or one of the highest rates of infant mortality, highest rate of black maternal, mortality. We treat it like it's some, you know, some puritanical line, but we do not invest in the people here in our state.
7: 877-217-5757 for Jessica Converse of DSABR. That's Democratic Socialists of America. Mike in Villa Del Rey. You're on, Mike.
3: Hey, good morning. You know, I agree with a lot of what you're saying. I know where I'm at. I mean, I would vote for Trump at gunpoint. But what I'm hearing are mostly just, I mean, rainbows and unicorns. I'm in Louisiana.
7: All All right. I think he's saying you're living in a dream world in a red state. So does he have a point?
19: I think that we don't spend enough time imagining what a better world looks like. We're constantly told that this is the world that we live in. And that should tell you that you are not involved in the process. You're not, your life and your voice is not lifted up as if it has, you know, like that we don't know what we want, you know? I think that right now I'm seeing the vision of a bunch of tech bros who have watched too much Terminator and are trying to, you know, in Minority Report, I'm like, have an imagination, you know, leave a legacy that like benefits our future. So Louisiana, don't sleep on the South. DSA is the largest socialist organization in, you know, ever at this point. We are, there are thousands of people involved across the Gulf South. Louisiana has a populist history, Huey P. Long. You know, Alabama has the fastest growing, one of the fastest growing chapters in Birmingham. They had, you know, the Communist Party, was behind, was associated with lifting up, reducing poll taxes or, you know, nullifying poll taxes and, equal pay for black and white workers.
7: All right. So. The Communist Party.
19: So I know I shouldn't have tripped into the territory.
7: But. All right. Well, James and Metairie. James, good morning. You're on with Jessica Converse.
4: Hi, Jim. Good morning. And hello to your guest. I heard something on talk radio years ago that stuck with me. Somebody said, everybody hates socialism until one thing happens in their lives. Mm-hmm. They turn 65. I don't like this movement. I think it damages the Democratic Party. It's too far left for me. I've heard about efforts to have state-run grocery stores in the state of Louisiana. Is that true?
7: What about a state-run grocery store?
19: I think we need to take whatever means necessary to make sure that every child is fed and every family is not living in food scarcity. And we have the money for that. How is Louisiana both a rich and a poor state? LNG, oil and gas, they pull in $95 billion a year. And we allow them, we call it corporate welfare, that they take it, all of this is, you know, take home pay for them. This is wage theft from their workers.
7: Mm-hmm.
19: ITEP. So, right. Yeah, I want to talk about
7: all
19: ITEP.
7: Right. we will continue a few more minutes with Jessica Converse, and your number is 877-217-5757. Eric on government says, hey, Jim, I'm loving your guest Jessica this morning. Can you please give her a regular spot to continue to share these thoughts? Louisiana will remain red for years to come. He says you're helping his side.

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1: Live from NPR News in Washington, I'm Dave Mattingly. Defense Secretary Pete Hegseth testifies today to the Senate Appropriations Committee. He's expected to ask Congress for tens of billions of dollars more for the war with Iran as part of a larger Pentagon budget request. Tropical storm warnings are in effect along coastal areas of Alabama, Mississippi, and Louisiana because of Bertha. The storm is expected to bring heavy rains and strong winds to coastal areas as it moves northwest across the Gulf of Mexico. Mel Bridges with member station WWNO is in New Orleans.
2: Originally, hurricane forecasters had the storm hitting the Florida Panhandle or even petering out in the Gulf, but current models show the system skimming coastal Louisiana. As Louisiana State climatologist Jay Grimes explains, it wouldn't take much movement for the storm to hit Metro New Orleans as well.
3: Would require a big shift, just something on the order of 30 or 40 miles, could bring higher wind energy and maybe more importantly, a little more rain into Metro New Orleans.
2: Louisiana has already been hit by another named storm this hurricane season, post-tropical storm Arthur, which spawned at least 14 tornadoes across the state and left a wave of damage in coastal parishes in June. For NPR News, I'm Mel Bridges in New Orleans.
1: The storm will affect Texas later in the week. This is NPR News. A prominent Russian opposition figure says he's dropping out of electoral politics indefinitely under pressure from the state. He'd been a rare public voice in Russia against the war with Ukraine, as NPR's Charles Maines reports from Moscow.
4: Boris Nadezhdin had hoped to run for a spot in Russia's parliament this September. His campaign centered on his opposition to the war in Ukraine. Yet Nadezhdin says he'll stop fighting his exclusion from politics rather than risk jail time for him or his supporters. The decision follows recent weeks that saw the state label him a foreign agent and convict him of spreading extremist content on social media. While the latter only involved a small court fine, both technically disqualify him from public office, Nadezhdin insists the moves are designed to silence him and other anti-war views ahead of the September vote, that despite polls that show a majority of Russians wanting an end to the war, now in its fifth year. Charles Maines, NPR News, Moscow.
1: FIFA's disciplinary committee says it's opening an investigation into the pushing and shoving that took place on the field after Spain won Sunday's World Cup final over Argentina 1-0. Video shows members of Argentina's team and staff involved in altercations with some of Spain's players as Spain was celebrating the win at the Meadowlands in New Jersey. Stocks are higher on Wall Street. The Dow is up 342 points. I'm Dave Mattingly, NPR News in Washington.
0: This is Jim Inkster. Thank you for being with us for Talk Louisiana. Renee Jones-Martin's at the ready if you'd like to call 877-217-5757. We're going to segue in short order to Reverend Chris Andrews, and we've also been joined by Elizabeth Denn in studio to talk about some interesting matters, but we're wrapping it up with the DSABR co-chair, that's Democratic Socialists of America co-chair, Jessica Converse, who is a native of the Golden State of California, where the governor, Gavin Newsom, who is considered to be a progressive Democrat, is against the wealth tax that is being bandied about there. Now, something that used to be considered a liberal thing, but now has been embraced by many conservatives who are following the leader, Donald John Trump, who's now trying to impose, he actually says he's done it, 50% tariffs on most Canadian goods, declaring that Canada has unfairly discriminated against American autos, alcohol, and dairy products. He's doing this under the Section 338 of the 1930 Trade Act after the U.S. Supreme Court told him he had to find another way to do tariffs. Your thoughts about tariffs? What do you make of that?
5: I consider them economic manipulation and control over international bodies. You know, it's unfortunately we don't even have as much manufacturing as we used to in our nation due to corporate subsidies.
0: It would seem they don't help the working class people that we discussed earlier, but But they have been embraced largely by the Republican Party because Donald Trump

0: is, until further notice, the Republican Party. Let's go to David in Atlanta. David, please be brief. You're on with Jessica.
1: Okay. Miss, you are doing to the Democratic Party. The Democratic Party should be uniting to defeat the Republicans in November. Steve Scalise was on CNBC a short time ago accusing the Democrats with their socialist movement of being communists. You're giving red political meat to the Republicans to turn against the Democrats. You're doing what Ralph Nader did to Al Gore in Florida. And as far as Israel's concerned, they're in a life.
0: All right. Well, you've covered a lot of ground, David. But you're a student of history. There are a lot of programs that the United States people have embraced through the years that, when you get right down to it, aren't they socialist programs, David?
1: Well, look at Farm Aid, for one thing. If that's not socialism, nothing is. Small Business Administration, that's socialism. And the list is 10 miles long. And by the way, Donald Trump is investing in private businesses, like
0: Intel.
1: It's like U.S. Steel, Intel, NVIDIA. That's, when you control the means of production, that's communism. So I wish the...
0: All right, you covered a lot of ground, but what about the fact that he believes you're hurting the cause? You're hurting the Democrats' chances of regaining the House and Senate in November.
2: Historically, the purpose, well, the, basically the influence of a third party was to pull, I mean, our policies are popular, and so they gain traction, you know, like the Democrats and the Republicans, they're going to use whatever information to pull more of their moderate or left base. So we're keeping Democrats
0: all right,
2: applying more radical principles.
0: Rebel in Sherwood. Rebel, you're on. Good morning, sir.
3: Hi, thank you so much. And ma'am, thank you very much for the work that you're doing. I just don't understand why some people want to consider a little bit of democratic socialism as a boogeyman. In fact, we are currently living in the most economically imbalanced wealth distribution in all of human history. Never have the rich been richer and the rest of us been struggling more. We have to stand up for the 99% and not just the 1%. We've allowed these super rich people to buy our government. And
0: all right. Your response.
2: I'm right there with you, brother.
0: All right. Rebel sounds like he might be a recruit for you. So, and we always enjoy getting his insights. And thanks for making your maiden voyage on Talk Louisiana. We look forward to a future appearance.
2: Thank you, Jim.
0: Thank you, Jessica Converse. And we're joined now by the Reverend Chris Andrews, who for more than 20 years was pastor of the First United Methodist Church in downtown Baton Rouge. He's now, for the last decade or so, been head of Jubilee Pioneers, and he is still a man of the cloth and a man about town, even though he lives across the river in a small hamlet away from the big city where Elizabeth Dent lives, right downtown, right smack in the middle of the action. And she is a conservative warrior, but a student of human activity. She used to do a fine show called Talk of the Town as the host. And the talk of the town the last few days, if you go on the internet, is involving Wilbert Billy Tozan, the 13-term congressman, former state lawmaker, candidate for governor in 1987, one of the head of pharma, big-time politico, and at 83, he is following the lead of his mentor, Edwin Washington Edwards. He'll be married for a third time, and this time it's to a woman 50 years his junior. Now, you and Congressman Tozan are about the same age, Elizabeth. Your thoughts about this big move in life for Billy Tozan?
4: Well, I congratulate Mr. Tozan and his future wife, and it sort of goes along, I think, Andrew will appreciate this.
0: Chris Andrews,
4: yeah. Bless the Lord, O my soul, and forget none of his benefits, who satisfies your years with good things so that your youth is renewed like the eagle.
0: All right. Well,
4: and I think that's a possibility. That sort of sums
0: so
4: it all up.
0: He's 83, she's 33. Do you think it would be appropriate for an 83-year-old woman to marry a 33-year-old man?
4: Well, there are a lot of older women who marry younger men.
0: But 50 years is a lot of years. Would you be interested in a 33-year-old, Elizabeth?
4: Would I be interested in a 33-year-old?
0: Yes.
4: Only if it were you.
0: I'm not 33.
4: No, you know, I do have some concerns. I do have some concerns. If he's really serious about this, why would he introduce her as Dash? That's her nickname.
0: We don't know that.
4: Hold on just a minute.
0: All right.
4: Why would he introduce her in a beautiful restaurant, very romantic setting, and just introduce her formally as Dash, so there's more than meets the eye?
0: Well, I don't get it, because if that's the name she uses, then
4: do you
0: that's
4: know her
0: name.
4: Last name?
0: Like I don't, but people call you Liz. You don't have a problem with that, do you?
4: No, I don't. But well, if I were being formally introduced by my future husband, I would certainly want to be called Elizabeth. That's my name.
0: All right. Well, I don't think Dash minds, but Billy Tozan, and God love him, he's one of my favorite people, even though if you've heard this show, we often disagree on politics. But he said yesterday, well, actually, it was before the show today, he says, I hate to disappoint you, Jim, but Dash has asked that I not do any more public statements or interviews about us. She's a private person, and I respect her wishes. I think this is the first time in my life that I've declined an interview. I hope you understand. And my response, I understand, Congressman, it's always a highlight to talk with you. Best to you and Dash. Let's get Chris Andrews in on this, a man who is married to a younger, vibrant woman, very talented lady. But he, it's not 50 years, Chris, Reverend Andrews. Your thoughts about Congressman Tozan's new voyage in life?
1: No, we are not separated by 50 years. 20 years is our gap. But I agree with Elizabeth. I think, you know, if Congressman Tozan's in love and Dash feels the same way, God bless them. Let them go forward. You know, years ago, I had an incident as a minister in North Louisiana where a very, very attractive woman and an elderly man, she was 42, he was 90, came to my office and said, we want to get married. And I thought, well, this is unusual. And I had to get some backstory on it. Turns out the lady was a nurse. She had nursed his wife during her declining years until her death. And in that interim, she and this elderly gentleman formed a relationship and fell in love. And I visited with both of them singly and then together and said, you know, this looks okay to me, and we had a wonderful wedding. They had about 4 or 5 years together, and then he passed away. My point is that love, you know, doesn't know limits like sometimes we put on ourselves in other contexts. So bless Congressman Tozan and Dash, and I hope they have many years of happiness together.
0: I think everybody does who has a kind heart and a good mind, but there is a big gap, and of course it's an interracial marriage, and some people in Louisiana, as you know, don't like either one of those. And Elizabeth Dent, as one who has now outlived 3 husbands, Elizabeth Dent,
4: you know
0: life is fragile, and if this makes an 83-year-old man happy, why not?
4: Exactly. You know, I didn't go out looking for 3 husbands. My first husband was my true love at 16, and when we divorced, he broke my heart. And then Fred came along. We were married. Don and I were married for 17 years, and we had one daughter. And then Fred, around 3 years later, Fred came along, and he repaired and strengthened my heart.
0: Mm-hmm.
4: And then 3 years later, Herb came into my life. And he maintained my heart. We had I learned from all three of my husbands.
0: And I love that you don't speak ill of any of them, but I knew Fred very well and consider him a dear friend, even though I know he's been gone now almost 16 years.
4: 16 years.
0: Yeah, September 12th, it'll be 16 years. But if I remember right, you met him on an airplane, didn't you?
4: Yeah.
0: You were just happened to be seated next to each other, right?
4: Right, that's right.
0: So, and the sparks.
4: Right.
0: the sparks were there, and he ended up spending the rest of his life.
4: 35 years.
0: And it was quite a power couple. We've got to go to a break, but we'll get more, and we'll actually address a few other topics. A listener is asking me to get Chris Andrews on Tony Spell, and I know Elizabeth knows Reverend Spell. He's been in the news, and it's one of those stories that as much as people say they don't like it, they love hearing about it, and we're going to talk a bit about it when we return on Talk Louisiana.
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0: This is Jim Inkster. Thank you for joining us for Talk Louisiana. Reverend Chris Andrews and Elizabeth Dent with us in the final quarter hour, and your number is 877-217-5757. A moment ago I mentioned that Elizabeth Dent met her late husband of 35 years, Fred Columbus Dent, on an airplane, and Dash, the fiance of Wilbert Billy Tozan, is a flight attendant. So there you go. There's a connection.
4: She must have given him some powerful drink in first class.
0: Well, he told me yesterday that they did not meet on an airplane. So anyway. 877-217-5757. And as I noted, some listeners certainly want to get Reverend Andrews' take on Reverend Tony Spell, who's under arrest for 35 wallops he gave to his next-door neighbor. There's a restraining order. And Lewis Elwood Woody Jenkins has formed a legal defense fund for Reverend Spell and has been passionately defending him. What do you make of this, Reverend Andrews?
1: Oh, Jim, I think it's a sad moment. I have only seen the news clip. I've never met Reverend Spell, but what I saw in that incident where he pummeled that young man, it's just heartbreaking and despicable. And it makes me wonder if Reverend Spell has read the Gospels. I don't understand how a man who is purportedly a representative of Christ, the ambassador of, can act like that. It was inexcusable, and I don't know that it's defensible.
0: Elizabeth Dent, Reverend Spell has quite a congregation, and the congregants at the Life Tabernacle Church apparently are all in. They accept his explanation that he was laying hands on this young man.
4: Yeah. Oh, well, I don't know about that. I was laying hands, but it wasn't what I've seen in a Pentecostal church of laying hands on somebody. However, I do agree with Chris Andrews. It is very sad. And, you know, one of the sad things about it is, and I've only watched the church online a couple of times, and they're very emotional. But the good thing about that church is that it's black and white people worshiping together. It's a, we talk about diversity, and from what I see online in the videos, there are many different cultures that are worshiping together. So that's something positive.
0: All right. Well, your friend, Lewis Elwood Woody Jenkins, a staunch defender of Reverend Spell, says domestic terrorism and hate crimes result in the arrest of a victim instead of the perpetrator. Reverend Tony Spell of Life Tabernacle Church was arrested, writes Woody Jenkins, on a charge of second-degree battery after he punched an individual who threatened to rape his wife and grandchildren. Now, that has not been proved, but Reverend Jenkins is taking, Reverend Jenkins, that was a Freudian slip, former Representative Jenkins is taking the word of Tony Spell. But has Tony Spell lost much of his credibility, in your view, Chris Andrews, Reverend Andrews?
1: Well, yes. I mean, I don't have a whole lot of regard for the man. I think he's a just a travesty as a Christian, and I don't want to be, you know, unkind to him, but I can't abide what he did. And, you know, he's the aggressor. It was obvious from the video clip. He comes storming across the street, grabs this young fella, and begins to pummel him. You can't just make light of that. And Woody Jenkins is a friend of mine. I know him, and I think he's, you know, well principled, but I just think he's wrong here. You're trying to defend a guy that is as guilty as guilt can be.
0: Elizabeth,
1: the evidence is there. It's plain to see.
0: You love Woody Jenkins, but is he wrong this time?
1: Oh, he's wrong. He's very wrong. Yeah. I mean, he's as wrong can be. He's barking up the wrong tree, trying to defend a guy that doesn't have a defense.
4: Well, what do you think about all the gestures and the signs that the people across the street were kind of taunting and taunting
1: the parishioners? Yeah, I don't have any knowledge of that. I haven't followed that closely. But even so, so what? I mean, goodness gracious, that's a juvenile reaction if you ask me. And if your anger meter goes to red line that quickly, you've got some problems. The guy, Tony Spell, has some real problems.
0: Should people leave his church, Elizabeth?
4: Oh, that's not for me to decide. And I think, you know, for us to judge without knowing all of the information as what's been going on, I think the police maybe should have been a little more proactive in being there to help the situation.
0: Okay. 877-217-5757. We will take a call or two as we move along with Elizabeth Dent and with Chris Andrews. And it is curious that we live in an environment in which sometimes stories that may not seem so big are huge in the eyes of the public. They can't stop talking about them. And Reverend Spell's one of those, as is the recent development of Congressman Billy Tozan. Jim in Metairie writes, Billy Tozan's new fiance is named Dash, which happens to be the name of a salt-free spice blend. Could it be that Billy's hoping that Dash will add some spice to his life?
4: And so, also a diet, too, the Dash diet.
0: And if you've seen Tozan, he looks great.
4: He does. That picture she took of him and posted on Facebook is fabulous.
0: This is agreeing with him, Elizabeth.
4: I wonder if he's... I'm not going to go there.
0: Well, probably for good
1: you
0: reason.
1: You know... We referenced Edwin Edwards as a friend of Billy Tozan, and Billy's kind of following his model with this engagement and upcoming marriage. But I was thinking about Buddy Romer.
0: Yes.
1: Buddy had a wonderful marriage to a beautiful lady named Scarlett. I was there to co-officiate at that wedding, and they had a great life together. And Buddy and I had a conversation one time, and he told me how blessed it was for them in their generational differences to be able to open the world for each other, that Scarlett saw things in a way that a young person would, and he saw things in a way that an older person would, and he said it complimented them. I thought that was insightful and good, and it's just a sign that, you know, these gaps are not necessarily insurmountable or things that should be
3: impediments in an ongoing relationship of love.
0: And that was Buddy Romer's third marriage as well. These three marriages, we have a trend here. We've got Elizabeth Dent, we've got Buddy Romer, Edwin Edwards, and Donald Trump.
4: And
0: Billy Tozan, correct.
4: Tozan.
0: Yeah, but what about Donald John Trump? He's had three wives, Elizabeth, and you think he's the bomb. Why? Are you speechless?
3: Elizabeth's never speechless.
0: I think she's speechless on this one, but I know she believes in President Trump, as do most Louisianians, and I think most Americans. If you're a good American, the president to do well. But he is a guy who's had a full life, and he's also just paid $5.6 million to a woman that a jury found that he sexually assaulted.
4: Well, you know, what I'm seeing in our society today is the media put people on trial and they're assumed guilty until proven innocent. It's just the opposite of the way it should be. And that's what they've done.
0: Well,
4: the
0: this
4: media
0: man was
4: has almost
0: found
4: destroyed
0: guilty. He's been
4: Donald
0: found guilty
4: Trump.
0: Twice in court, once in a civil court and once in a criminal court.
4: You have to admit he's brilliant, and he's done some great things for our country.
0: How do you see him, Reverend Andrew?
3: Well, that's where Elizabeth and I would diverge. I don't think that Donald Trump has done some great things to our country. I think he's done a lot of destructive things. I have little regard for him as a person. I think his morals are the level.
4: Wait a minute. We've been talking about men that have been married three and four and five, and the guy with the longest record been married six
0: times. All right,
4: times.
0: But in the history of our country, there have been 45 men who have been president 47 times, and of those 45, there have only been four divorces. Three by Trump, two by Trump, one by Reagan. He has more than all the others put together. Patrick and Ennis Wald Estate. Patrick, you're on with Elizabeth and with Chris. Hi, Patrick.
10: Hey, you guys are talking about Tony Spell. I think of Anita Bryant. Remember, she was against gays in the 70s, and someone threw a pie in her face, and her husband was a very religious man, like Tony Spell, and he did nothing. He prayed for the man, and I think it looked really bad. She ended up divorcing him in 1980. I think Tony Spell had the right to beat up this man for provoking it. I mean,
0: all right. Well, fistic encounters are one thing, but to hit a guy 35 times in self-defense, Chris Andrews, some would say that goes beyond defense. That is certainly
3: There was no self-defense needed in that. That's ridiculous. Tony Spell is a thug. And he, he acted like it that day, and it's despicable, and it can't be defended, and there's no way to twist it so that we say, oh, well, he was within his rights, and he was defending his wife's honor or whatever. That's ridiculous.
4: Well,
3: what about turn the other cheek? I mean, goodness gracious.
4: I hope that we get to the bottom of this, and if anyone can, I think Woody Jenkins is brilliant.
0: Have you looked at the tape?
4: I have looked at the tape, and I think that if anyone can get to the bottom of it, and I hope he continues to pursue it, it's Woody Jenkins, because he loves Louisiana, he has served us well, and he also is very articulate, and he is brilliant in producing
0: his
4: newspapers.
0: What does that have to do with Tony Spell?
4: What is that? He is representing Tony Spell. I mean, he's defending him.
0: Well, thank you, Reverend Andrews. And thank you, Elizabeth Dent. Back tomorrow. Thanks for listening. Stay safe. Stay tuned.
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11: We have Tropical Storm Bertha that'll be skirting the Louisiana coastline. It looks like by Wednesday into Thursday. We're battling some drier air with this too, so some uncertainty on how far north some of the impacts are going to be, but we'll at least bring in some tropical moisture and some chances for at least some scattered thunderstorms coming our way for the next few days. We continue with the extreme heat. It's a 97 for the high today. Those scattered storms around. Heat index greater than 110. I'm WRKF meteorologist Jennifer Naramore.
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16: The middle powers, countries like India, Canada, and parts of Europe that used to rely on American superpower, while the U.S. has frayed those alliances.
17: If I'm not happy with NATO because of what they did with Greenland, and I'm not happy with NATO because of the fact that they didn't want to help us with the number one state sponsor of terror, that's Iran.
16: Canada's Prime Minister Mark Carney says it's time for a global restructuring.
18: We are in the midst of a rupture, not a transition. The middle powers must act together because if we're not at the table, we're on the menu.
19: Before this, it was the United States that maintained those norms and standards, right? It all flowed from the U.S. because the U.S. was the creator of the liberal international order. If you have competing groups with competing norms, competing standards, competing institutions, and nothing flowing from either the U.S. or China, we're entering a much more chaotic era.
16: I'm Meghna Chakrabarty. Today on Point, the middle powers and a new world order. Stay with us.
20: Live from NPR News in Washington, I'm Janine Hurst. President Trump wants to impose 50% tariffs on an array of Canadian goods. It's both retaliation for Canada itself retaliating against U.S. tariffs. It's also a part of an attempt to reimpose tariffs after the U.S. Supreme Court ruled many unlawful earlier this year. NPR's Daniel Kurtzleben has more.
21: The new action by the White House constitutes a high tariff on goods from one of the U.S.'s biggest trading partners. The new fees are set to take effect in a month. The White House says Canada is among the only countries, along with China, to retaliate against U.S. tariffs and that these latest levies are in response to the continued Canadian retaliation on goods like U.S. liquor and automobiles. The new 50% fees apply to a variety of goods, including food and agriculture products and also some types of wood. However, there is still a month until they take effect, meaning there is still time to negotiate. Danielle Kurtzleben, NPR News.
20: U.S. Trade Representative Jamison Greer tells CNBC he expects Trump to enact another round of tariffs for other countries soon. As Iran and the U.S. continue to exchange strikes over control of the Strait of Hormuz, Yemen's Iranian-backed Houthi rebels say they will block another water on the other side of Saudi Arabia. NPR's Emily Fang has more.
22: It would be in this waterway called the Bab al-Mandeb Strait. It connects the Red Sea to the Gulf of Aden and ultimately the Indian Ocean on one end, and on the other, the Suez Canal all the way up to the Mediterranean Sea. And this strait lets Saudi Arabia, which is one of the biggest oil producers in the world, now get millions of barrels of oil a day out to the open ocean for export, and it needs this strait, especially because the Strait of Hormuz has been effectively closed by the U.S.-Iran war. So any Houthi blockade would rattle energy markets even more and raise energy prices even higher.
20: NPR's Emily Fang reporting. The FDA has retracted test results identifying cyclospora on samples of lettuce from Taylor Farms in Mexico, but it says the company is still a focus of its investigation into the outbreak. NPR's Yuki Noguchi reports.
23: Cyclospora parasites are hard to test for and trace. The tested sample might not reflect the entire crop, for example. Plus, Rutgers microbiologist Donald Schaffner says there are often unrelated cases that crop up every summer.
24: Just because you're sick with cyclospora right now doesn't mean that you're part of this cluster of cases that have an epicenter in Michigan and Ohio. Sometimes we can figure out what's causing it, and sometimes we can't.
23: For now, regulators recommend avoiding the recalled Taylor Farms lettuce. Yuki Noguchi, NPR News.
20: Lebanon's President Joseph Aoun meets with President Trump today in Washington. This as Lebanon and Israel continue to hold rare direct talks mediated by the U.S. You're listening to NPR News.
2: It's 10:04. Here's your Louisiana news. All eyes are on Tropical Storm Bertha as it makes its way toward the Louisiana coast. State climatologist Jay Grimes says those in South Louisiana need to pay attention to this storm's so-called cone of uncertainty.
6: If you look at the cone, you can see that certainly the storm could come in a little bit farther to the north than the official track is showing.
2: Grimes says while Bertha is currently forecast to make landfall in Plaquemines Parish tomorrow morning, it could happen as early as late tonight. The number of reported cyclospora cases in Louisiana has risen to 55. The state health department says five of those cases have resulted in hospitalizations. The infection was initially linked to shredded lettuce from Taylor Farms, but yesterday the FDA issued an apology because they had not confirmed any positive results from the product. A Louisiana fertilizer plant and a subsidiary have been hit with a federal fine over safety and operational concerns that allegedly led to a toxic leak in October. As the Times-Picayune reports, Mosaic Fertilizer and its subsidiary, Tampa Port Services, agreed to pay a fine of more than $100,000 to federal regulators. U.S. Environmental Protection Agency regulators alleged maintenance and operational breakdowns within the company last October caused the accidental release of anhydrous ammonia, which is fatal in high doses. With Louisiana News, I'm Karen Henderson.
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29: This is On Point. I'm Meghna Chakrabarty. The U.S. has become an unpredictable global superpower under President Donald Trump.
30: All the United States is asking for is a place called Greenland.
31: We are going to do something on Greenland, whether they like it or not.
32: What I'd like to see, Canada become our 51st state.
17: Well, I'm not happy with NATO because of what they did with Greenland. And I'm not happy with NATO because of the fact that they didn't want to help us with the number one state sponsor of terror, that's Iran.
30: I will sign a historic executive order instituting reciprocal tariffs on countries throughout the world. Reciprocal.
31: I did a 90-day pause for the people that didn't retaliate because I told them if you retaliate, we're going to double it.
17: It's a memorandum of understanding, and if I don't like it, we'll go back to shooting at them, dropping bombs on their head.
33: What do you expect of the word?
17: If I don't like it, if they don't behave, we'll go right back to dropping bombs right smack in the middle of their head.
31: Your country is in big trouble.
34: I know.
31: What about if you didn't have our military equipment?
34: You invited me.
31: If you didn't have our military equipment, this war would have been over in 2 weeks.
34: In three days. I heard it from Putin. In 3 days.
17: Spain is a terrible partner in NATO. They don't participate. They don't pay. I don't want anything to do with Spain. Cut off all trade with Spain, please.
29: That's the president over just the past year or so. Well, Trump's hostility towards alliances is forcing many nations to reconsider their relationship and reliance on the United States.
18: We are in the midst of a rupture, not a transition. Great powers have begun using economic integration as weapons. Tariffs as leverage, financial infrastructure as coercion, supply chains as vulnerabilities to be exploited. You cannot live within the lie of mutual benefit through integration when integration becomes the source of your subordination.
29: Canadian Prime Minister Mark Carney made a pointed speech at the World Economic Forum in Davos at the beginning of this year. In it, he called upon the world's middle power countries, places like Canada, India, some parts of Europe, to pull together.
18: argue the middle powers must act together because if we're not at the table, we're on the menu. We believe that from the fracture, we can build something bigger, better, stronger, more just. This is the task of the middle powers. The countries that have the most to lose from a world of fortresses and the most to gain from genuine cooperation. The powerful have their power. But we have something too. The capacity to stop pretending, to name reality, to build our strength at home, and to act together.
29: So how are these middle power countries challenging the tradition of a unipolar or bipolar international system? And can they influence critical global issues in a way that the US or China have not or cannot? Well, joining us now is Manjari Chatterjee-Miller. She's a professor of international relations at the University of Toronto and a senior fellow at the Council on Foreign Relations. Professor Miller, welcome to On Point.
0: Hi, Meghna. Thank you for having me. I'm delighted to be here.
29: It's really great to have you. Well, let me just start off with this sort of general question in terms of how would you define what a middle power is these days?
0: That's a great question, especially because it's amazing to me as an academic how middle power has become, the word of the day, the phrase of the day. Until Mr. Carney's speech in Davos earlier this year, very few people really talked about middle powers in the policy world, right? Middle mm-hmm. powers was an area of research for academics. And so to be quite frank with you, when we talk about middle powers, there's no fabulous, one size fits all definition. Sometimes, particularly we call a middle power because it calls itself a middle power. So Canada for years has called itself a middle power. But what we do know, just looking at the research on middle powers, is that it's not about one thing. It's not about the size necessarily. Right. It's not about the capabilities. It's not even about a certain level of economic, value. It's not about like moral or democratic values. What it really is about is a country that has a particular amount of influence in an area that aligns with its interests. And in those areas, they exert influence, but they're unwilling to or unable to step up and have a much larger role, either globally or sometimes even regionally. So I'll give you an example. So Canada is a middle power, but we also think of Singapore as a middle power. And that's two very different countries, very different size, very different geographically. But for Canada, one of the big areas where it has always wanted to have influence and it's interested in is human rights. So that's where Canada has expanded its influence. If you look at Singapore, Singapore has prided itself on playing a balancing role in Southeast Asia and wields influence through ASEAN. And it has an influence in the region that is out of proportion to its size. So they're both middle powers, but very different.
29: So it seems to me, and so please feel free to tell me if this is just too elementary, but I might put your description in kind of three different buckets. And in fact, Canada and Singapore, I would say, fall into two of those buckets. One of them, let's call it just purely in terms of geopolitics. Can we call one of the buckets, like, these are countries that are not either, they're not formally committed politically to the United States or to China. They're kind of geopolitically between the two of them.
0: I think that would be true today. I think historically it's a different case, and we can get into that a little bit later if you like. But I would say that in general, these countries today could play a balancing role between the United States and China. But in general, these countries have bought into and have benefited from historically the liberal international order that the United States and its allies created after World War II.
29: Okay.
0: So they're not revisionist states. Yes, they're not revisionist states.
29: In fact, they're probably more committed to the traditional international order than even the United States is now.
0: That's probably true, yes.
29: Okay. So the other two buckets that I would say is, you, for example, in the Singapore situation, these are countries that, as you say, playing this outsized weight. They punch above their weight in terms of not just regional influence, but maybe, influence in certain global issues like technology, security, et cetera. Would you put even some of the, like, say, the Gulf states in that bucket?
0: Yes, I think, you could think of Saudi Arabia as a middle power, for example, that has been trying to punch above its weight, in international relations and exert influence. They have oil money. So yes, that would be correct.
29: Okay. And then I guess there's one kind of in the middle, that the countries that have a political economy that make them very relevant. And maybe I should have put the Gulf states in that category. But I'm starting to get a clearer sense of what middle powers kind of roughly means. By the way, just as an aside, what got you first interested in taking a long and deep look at these countries, which I suppose until recent times, as you said, don't really often make the headlines?
0: Yeah, so middle power research can be, in academia, is two buckets, right? So then there's a theory bucket where people define them, describe them, catalog them, categorize them. And then you have the bucket of people who look at bigger picture issues or particular cases that fit into bigger picture issues, and middle powers play a role in that. So I fall into that second bucket where I look at big picture issues of what we call power transitions. So why is it that some countries become great powers, some countries rise, others fail to rise, and how does that impact the international order in the process? And the cases I often look at are China and India. And so then that naturally lends itself to the category of middle power, because I think of India as a middle power country.
29: Okay, you know what? I'm going to write that down, Professor Miller, because I'm going to come back to that a little later in the speech. You know, you had mentioned historically this, even though this may be the first time in recent memory that this phrase middle powers has become more often repeated, this is not the first time in history that there have been middle powers that have tried to sort of seek alliances between each other or seek ways to influence global geopolitics. I mean, I suppose what early in the sort of middle 20th century, if memory serves, there was the non-aligned movement. Is that right?
0: Yes, that's correct. The non-aligned movement was a collection of post-colonial states, so countries that had been under colonial powers that were newly independent, and they didn't want to either join the Soviet Union or the United States and remain non-aligned, essentially not join any alliances, and yet benefit from both superpowers. So it wasn't neutrality. It was rather just not joining formal security alliances. And so these countries came together and formed the non-aligned movement. And India was the leading country in that. So was Yugoslavia, the former Yugoslavia. And the whole point was to create this bloc that would be able to carve out an independent path in foreign policy. So I guess you could call that, we're talking about very poor countries at that point. I think the term that was used then was the third world, what we call developing countries. I don't know that each of them individually would have had clout, simply because their capabilities had not caught up. But as a block, they were influential.
29: So that's different than what we're talking about now, because many of these quote unquote middle powers are actually, they're very economically developed.
0: Yes, it is slightly different, but the concept that you're talking about, which is that where you come together to be able to exert influence in a certain area, that punches above its weight, that's correct. Right. So that idea of like striking that balance is correct. But each of those countries then I would not have thought of historically as middle powers. They were just too new and too undeveloped.
29: Well, today we are talking about these so-called middle powers and who they are, what they are and why these nations, in seeking new ways to band together, may actually have some significant influence in the international order. And you're listening to Professor Manjari Chatterjee Miller. She's at the University of Toronto, and we'll be right back. This is On Point.

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3: We have Tropical Storm Bertha that'll be skirting the Louisiana coastline. It looks like by Wednesday into Thursday. We're battling some drier air with this too, so some uncertainty on how far north some of the impacts are going to be, but we'll at least bring in some tropical moisture and some chances for at least some scattered thunderstorms coming our way for the next few days. We continue with the extreme heat. We're up to 97 for the high today. Those scattered storms around. Heat index greater than 110. I'm WRKF meteorologist Jennifer Dayer-Moore.
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5: 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We also hear why teens are struggling to find summer jobs, and we dive into the data on the lack of state job growth in the last 20 years. 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
7: From WHYY in Philadelphia, I'm Terry Gross with Fresh Air. Today, Andre DeShields, he's been described as a Broadway legend. At the age of 80, he's now on Broadway in Cats, the Jellicle Ball. He won a Tony in 2019 for his performance in Hadestown and co-stars in the new film of last year's London Revival. He made his Broadway debut in the title role of the 1975 original production of The Wiz. DeShields describes himself as Afro-queer, a longtime HIV survivor and unreformed hippie who grew up in Baltimore's innermost inner city. He's always gone his own way in how he thinks, speaks, dresses, and moves.
8: I don't rush anywhere. I walk slowly. My reputation is that Andre DeShields doesn't walk, he floats.
7: First News.
9: Live from NPR News, I'm Lakshmi Singh. The Defense Department is identifying another soldier killed in connection with the U.S.-led war in Iran. Sergeant Michael Emmanuel Swinton of Fayetteville, North Carolina, died during a controlled detonation of a drone in northern Iraq July 19th. He was 30 years old. In all, at least 17 U.S. service members have died since the war began late February. Lawmakers will have questions for Defense Secretary Pete Hegseth when he testifies before the Senate Appropriations Committee today. And NPR's Quill Lawrence reports a White House is asking Congress for a nearly $90 billion funding boost, most of it for the war.
10: U.S. forces have bombed Iranian military and infrastructure targets for 10 days running and have reinstated a naval blockade on Iran's ports and coastline. Iranian media reports scores of casualties. Iran has attacked U.S. bases around the region with missiles and drones, killing at least three U.S. service members since Friday. This week, the Department of Defense divulged that at least 100 U.S. troops have been injured in the last 2 weeks, most of whom returned to service. The Pentagon hasn't briefed the press since May, and the hearing today will be the first chance for senators from both parties to ask Hegseth publicly about the depletion of U.S. military munitions, safety of troops in the region, and how the U.S. plans to resolve the war. Quill Lawrence, NPR News.
9: Against the backdrop of a war that also involved fighting between Israel and Iran-backed Hezbollah militants in Lebanon, The president of Lebanon, Joseph Aoun, is the first head of state from his country to visit the White House since 2009. In this exchange with reporters, President Trump was asked when Israeli forces will leave Lebanon.
11: They're in the process of redeploying to other sections. And again, they get along very well. That was a great agreement they signed with Lebanon, and they're redeploying.
9: But Iranian-backed Houthi rebels in Yemen say they plan to blockade the Bab al-Mandeb Strait, a critical route for Saudi Arabia's oil exports on the Red Sea. A federal appeals court is clearing the way for the release of recorded interviews of former President Joe Biden. NPR's Carrie Johnson reports the Conservative Heritage Foundation had sued for access to the recordings.
12: The years-old audio recordings contain interviews of Joe Biden by the man who helped ghostwrite his memoir. A prosecutor who investigated Biden's alleged mishandling of classified information later obtained the recordings. That prosecutor, Rob Herr, declined to charge Biden with wrongdoing, saying his age and faulty memory would be obstacles in any criminal case. The Heritage Foundation has been pushing for access to the tapes, and a federal appeals court has found there's a substantial public interest in the recordings. The appeals court in D.C. gave the former president until early August to pursue any additional legal steps. Biden had argued to release the tapes would violate his privacy. Carrie Johnson, NPR News, Washington.
9: It's NPR.
13: It's 11:04. Here's your Louisiana news. Tropical Storm Bertha continues to move towards the northwest and is expected to move across Louisiana's coast on its way to Texas. Meteorologist Dan Holliday says Louisiana should expect to feel the effects of Bertha over the next 36 hours in terms of wind and rain.
14: You know, going into Wednesday morning and really peaking into the southeast part of Louisiana on the overnight hours, Wednesday night into Thursday morning.
13: Holliday says we should expect rainfall in southeast Louisiana and storm surge in coastal areas. The National Hurricane Center says Bertha is currently about 250 miles east-southeast of New Orleans, moving north-northwest at 3 miles per hour. Highest sustained winds are about 60 miles per hour. The American Red Cross of Louisiana says they're ready to respond to any damage if Tropical Storm Bertha makes landfall in Louisiana. Kenneth St. Charles with the American Red Cross Louisiana region says you never know what area of the state will get hit the hardest, so pre-planning is very important.
15: We're making sure that our inventory of supplies and vehicles and everything that we need to respond in case there's a need for shelters or responding is ready to go.
13: Sewerage and Water Board officials in New Orleans say they're working to fix issues that trouble the city's drainage system ahead of Tropical Storm Bertha. Officials have increased staffing, including staffing pumps that are usually unmanned, and retrained all workers to prevent any pumps from going offline during the storm. With Louisiana News, I'm Karen Henderson.
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7: This is Fresh Air. I'm Terry Gross. When Andre DeShield's name is mentioned, it's often preceded by the words Broadway legend or the great. He won a Tony for his performance in the musical Hadestown in 2019, and the show won 7 other Tonys, including Best Musical. Stars of the original Broadway cast, including DeShields, reunited for a revival of the show last year in London. That production was filmed and will be released in theaters on Friday. Right now, DeShields is one of the stars of Cats the Jellicle Ball, which won 3 Tonys last month. It uses the same songs as Cats, but with different beats, and is set in the queer underground ballroom culture of the 80s. That show is closing August 8th. DeShields is especially remarkable considering he's 80 and has been HIV positive since 1991. He grew up in Baltimore in what he describes as the innermost part of Baltimore's inner city, and figured getting an education would be key to getting out. He earned his BA in English Literature at the University of Wisconsin in Madison, and an MA in African American Studies from NYU. He started his career in experimental theater in Chicago. When his theater group performed in New York, he decided to stay. He soon got cast as the Wizard in the 1975 original Broadway cast of The Wiz, which was produced a few years before the movie. He was nominated for a Tony for his performance in the show Ain't Misbehavin', which was built around music associated with Fats Waller, and he won an Emmy when it was produced for a 1982 NBC broadcast. He was nominated for another Tony for his performance in The Full Monty. He's performed in a wide range of dramas, including King Lear, Waiting for Godot, and Death of a Salesman. Let's start with André DeShields singing the opening number of Hadestown, in which he sets up the story and introduces the characters. The show tells a version of the Greek myths about Hades, Hermes, Orpheus, and Eurydice. DeShields plays Hermes, the god who escorts the souls of the dead to the underworld, which is ruled by Hades. Here's DeShields from the original Broadway cast recording.

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5: This is Fresh Air. I'm Terry Gross. Let's get back to my interview with Andre DeShields. He won a Tony for his performance in the musical Hadestown. He plays the role again in a new movie of the show, which opens Friday. He's currently on Broadway in Cats, the Jellicle Ball, which closes August 8th. He played the Wizard in the original Broadway cast of The Wiz. He was nominated for Tonys for his performances in the Fats Waller musical Ain't Misbehavin' and the musical adaptation of the film The Full Monty. Your parents both wanted to be in showbiz, your mother a chorus girl, your father a singer, and you felt that you kind of inherited their dreams that they couldn't fulfill, and you fulfilled them. But what was their reaction when they learned that you were really serious about being a performer? Did they encourage you?
6: Ultimately, I was encouraged. In the beginning, when people would ask me, Andre, what are you going to do when you grow up? And my response was, I'm going to be a star. And they looked at me as if I had two heads. And then I managed to leave the neighborhood and be the first

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2: We have Tropical Storm Bertha that'll be skirting the Louisiana coastline. It looks like by Wednesday into Thursday. We're battling some drier air with this too, so some uncertainty on how far north some of the impacts are going to be, but we'll at least bring in some tropical moisture and some chances for at least some scattered thunderstorms coming our way for the next few days. We continue with the extreme heat. We're up to 97 for the high today, those scattered storms around. Heat index greater than 110. I'm WRKF meteorologist Jennifer Naramore.
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6: Nursing is the largest healthcare profession in the U.S., and it's growing. 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
9: Louisiana Considered, we get the latest on Tropical Depression Bertha as it heads towards the Gulf South. Plus, the state of employment. We hear why teens are claiming they're having a tougher time than usual finding jobs. And dive into the data on the lack of state job growth across multiple industries over the last 20 years. Coming up on Louisiana Considered.
10: Live from NPR News, I'm Lakshmi Singh. The U.S. plans to impose 50% tariffs on Canadian goods in 30 days. That includes goods covered under the U.S.-Mexico-Canada Free Trade Pact. The U.S. Trade Representative to Canada, Jameson Greer, tells CNBC Washington's responding to what the administration describes as Canada's discriminatory treatment of a number of U.S. industries.
11: We have a tailored action that covers a subset of Canadian goods. We aren't banning the goods like the Canadians have banned American alcohol. We're not putting a cap on them or limiting them like they've done to cars and dairy. But we have a tariff, which is a natural consequence of the Canadian retaliation, which has endured for a long time.
10: The announcement follows President Trump's threat of sanctions against Canada over wildfire smoke that has triggered poor air quality alerts in the United States. However, Trump says the tariffs are not in response to the fires. Trump says he will continue to strike Iran as the conflict that the U.S. and Israel started back in February shows no signs of coming to an end. More from NPR's Deepa Shivaram.
12: Trump's comments came during a meeting at the White House with the president of Lebanon. He says the U.S. is not leaving Iran.
13: Honestly, they haven't seen anything yet. We've been nice.
12: Trump says the U.S. would heavily strike areas in Iran with nuclear material, quote, pretty soon. And he claimed that behind the scenes, Iran is desperate to try and meet with the U.S. to end the war. But Trump says he has, quote, no interest in meeting. He also says even if the U.S. ended operations in Iran today, it would take Iran decades to rebuild. Deepa Shivaram, NPR News, the White House.
10: The Defense Department is identifying another soldier killed in connection with the war. Sergeant Michael Emmanuel Swinton of Fayetteville, North Carolina, was assigned to the 108th Air Defense Artillery Brigade at Fort Bragg. He was 30 years old. Swinton died during a controlled detonation of an Iranian drone in northern Iraq July 19th. The Pentagon says in a statement that the incident is under investigation. Arizona is the only state with a primary election today, and the results will help determine control of Congress. From member station KJZZ, Cameron Sanchez has more.
14: Arizona is a purple state with several competitive races, including the one for the state's first congressional district. The winner there will replace longtime Republican Congressman David Schweikert, who is running for governor. Former NFL kicker and Trump endorsee Jay Feely is the Republican frontrunner. On the Democratic side, candidates Amish Shaw and Marlene Galon Woods have a shot. All of Arizona's statewide offices are also up for election and are mostly held by incumbent Democrats. Republicans hope to take back the offices of governor, secretary of state, and attorney general this year. For NPR News, I'm Cameron Sanchez in Phoenix.
10: This is NPR News.
15: It's 4 minutes after noon. Here's your Louisiana news. All eyes are on Tropical Storm Bertha as it makes its way toward the Louisiana coast. State climatologist Jay Grimes says those in South Louisiana need to pay attention to this storm's so-called cone of uncertainty.
16: If you look at the cone, you can see that certainly the storm could come in a little bit farther to the north than the official track is showing.
15: Grimes says while Bertha is currently forecast to make landfall in Plaquemines Parish tomorrow morning, it could happen as early as late tonight. The number of reported cyclospora cases in Louisiana has risen to 55. The state health department says five of those cases have resulted in hospitalizations. The infection was initially linked to shredded lettuce from Taylor Farms, but yesterday the FDA issued an apology because they had not confirmed any positive results from the product. A Louisiana fertilizer plant and a subsidiary have been hit with a federal fine over safety and operational concerns that allegedly led to a toxic leak in October. As the Times-Picayune reports, Mosaic Fertilizer and its subsidiary, Tampa Port Services, agreed to pay a fine of more than $100,000 to federal regulators. U.S. Environmental Protection Agency regulators alleged maintenance and operational breakdowns within the company last October caused the accidental release of anhydrous ammonia, which is fatal in high doses. With Louisiana News, I'm Karen Henderson.
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9: From WWNO in New Orleans and WRKF in Baton Rouge, you're listening to Louisiana Considered. I'm Bob Pavlovich. On the show today, New Orleans teens say they're having a tougher time than usual finding summer jobs. We hear their concerns and learn about one organization trying to help them. And while we're on the subject, we'll dive into the latest report from the Data Center on the lack of state job growth in the years since Hurricane Katrina. But first, over the weekend, Tropical Depression Bertha formed roughly 100 miles south of Panama City, Florida. Now Tropical Storm Bertha is expected to head towards the Gulf South, including the Louisiana coastline. Meteorologist Jennifer Naramore joins us now with the latest. Thanks for being here.
20: Absolutely. Jen, yesterday this was a tropical depression. Now it's a tropical storm. What's the latest from the National Hurricane Center?
21: Yeah, we have the latest as of the 10 o'clock advisory. And the hurricane hunters have actually been flying into this system and have noticed some slight strengthening with it. And the maximum sustained winds are at about 60 miles per hour. It's not moving very quickly. It's moving to the north and northwest at about 3 miles per hour. Situated about 70 miles to the south-southwest of Panama City, also 145 miles southeast of Mobile, Alabama. And the latest from the Hurricane Center, looking at all the model data, this thing is going to get kind of steered a little bit more, at least like west, northwesterly, and then westerly. And it will be skirting the southeastern portions of the Louisiana coastline here and then moving due west. So it looks like it'll be staying the center of it. We'll say south of the New Orleans area, kind of skirting well south. But there will be some impacts here. And so we want to talk about that just a little bit here as we're seeing, you know, what could the storm actually cause for our area?
20: Mm-hmm. What's pushing it to that westerly direction?
21: It's some steering coming in from the north. There's actually a front coming in. It's going to kind of suppress it south and kind of steer it off to the west. The good news is with that front coming in, there's a lot of shear in our atmosphere. We're always looking for that. Is there some drier air in place? And could there be some wind shear that could kind of tear the system apart? And that's actually happening. The Hurricane Center is not expecting the storm to actually strengthen to a hurricane. It's going to stay at maybe this status or even weaken. And there are some indications by the computer model runs that it may actually not even stay as a tropical storm, but continue to get back down to a depression level or even just as a remnant low. And that could happen pretty quick if the shear tears it apart. And we're essentially talking about some northeasterly winds that would decrease the lift in the atmosphere to keep the storm from strengthening. So right now we are not expecting a strong tropical system, but as we know, it doesn't take much for us to really churn up some tropical moisture to get some heavier rain. And that is a concern here for the next couple of days. Maybe some locally heavier rainfall. We could kick up some surge and some stronger winds as well.
20: Can you get a little more specific for southeast Louisiana about when we can expect the winds and if we're going to get any rain?
21: Yeah, watching the track here, it looks like it'll stay as a tropical storm and we'll start getting closer to the southeastern Louisiana coastline over the next 36 hours. And by that point, the maximum winds would be around 45 miles per hour. So it would be weakening and that's at the center. I think the center right now will, it looks like it's going to stay south of New Orleans. It'll stay south of the Houma area too. It's going to continue to be at a tropical storm strength, but weakening and then pushing away, it looks like by 60 hours out. So looking at what we could see here, even though we're expecting some rain with this and the possibility of maybe some gustier winds as well, it does not appear we're going to have any major flooding. We are under a tropical storm watch because we will have this tropical storm near us. But the peak of some of the shower and thunderstorm activity around the New Orleans area Wednesday night into Thursday, and then we start to decrease the chances for rain Friday. So I don't think it's going to even be a prolonged event. So showers and storms, some stronger winds coming around from the northeast, maybe some gusts over 30 miles per hour, kicking us here by the latter half of Wednesday, Wednesday night, Thursday too, and then we start to decrease the rain chances. Because of the heat, you know, high temperatures over the next several days, mid-90s, we've got this soupy tropical air mass in place. That's another danger here. We've been dealing with the heat index. That feels like temperature exceeding 110 to 115. That is just awful. So folks need to try to stay indoors, especially during the peak heating of the afternoon and evening. It is just so stifling out there with the dangerous heat index.
20: What sort of things should we keep an eye on as forecasters talk about the different things? What should we listen for as the storm approaches to give us a hint of whether we should evacuate or is it a good idea to stay put or hunker down?
21: I think we're good staying put on this one. The only reason is if for some reason the shear is not as strong as forecast and we have a rapidly intensifying storm that forms, but we are not seeing any indications of that at all from the computer model runs. In fact, if this is a very lopsided storm, typically when you have the center of a tropical system, some of the strongest winds are on the north and northeast side of the system. Actually, some of the strongest winds and the heavy rain is on the south and east side of the center this time. So some of the worst impacts may actually stay in the Gulf. And so the only reason I would have some concern is if it's sitting closer, we would start to see the hurricane hunters noticing maybe a little bit more of a surge of wind and rain further north. Mm-hmm. That would kind of clip our area a little bit more. But I do not see this at this point being a storm that we have to evacuate for.
20: Meteorologist Jennifer Naramore, thanks for the information. And I know we'll be keeping in touch.
21: Anytime.
20: Summer is often when teenagers look for jobs to earn money, gain experience, and begin building their careers. But this year, many young people in New Orleans say getting hired has been harder than expected, even after submitting multiple applications. Gulf States Newsroom intern Jocelyn Burgess recently spoke with Youth Force NOLA leaders and student fellows about why opportunities are becoming more competitive and what resources are available to help teens. She spoke about her findings with WWN Sarah Hennigan.
0: So let's start with you. What made you want to report on summer employment for youth this year?
2: So I wanted to report on this because for students, summer jobs are often a teenager's first step into the workforce. And a lot of students are struggling right now. And my whole point with this story was I wanted to understand why that was happening. And I wanted to understand through their lens, like what this means to the teens that want that experience and who care about things like this. So that's why I reported on this.
0: In your reporting, who did you speak with and what did they tell you about the challenges teens are facing?
2: So I spoke with Story Baquet. She's a director of internships at Youth Force NOLA, along with two Youth Force fellows. And they kind of painted a picture of just how competitive the market is. And Story explained that there are more students looking for opportunities than there are positions available. So while you see all these hungry students just trying to get a foot in the door, sometimes not everybody can get inside the door.
0: Right. And you mentioned you spoke with Youth Force NOLA fellows, and you said that they've seen their peers and even family members struggle to find work. So start by telling us more about this organization. What do they seek to do and what challenges they're facing?
2: So Youth Force NOLA is a nonprofit that helps prepare public high school students for careers by connecting them to internships, you know, workforce development, and just opportunities to expose teenagers to like a workforce environment, get that real world experience. And the challenge is Youth Force NOLA themselves had over 500 applicants and can only choose a little more than 200.
0: Wow.
2: Just a lot of students are looking for experience and the positions available aren't enough for everybody.
0: Exactly.
2: So, yeah.
0: Wow. And you mentioned you also interviewed Story Baquet from Youth Force NOLA. What did she say is driving the increased competition for internships and summer jobs?
2: So Story was kind of like, you know, they're looking for experiences that can help them build long-term success. Students are becoming more aware of the value of internships nowadays and how important they are before they go to college and, you know, during college as well. So they're really just trying to provide real-world experience and help build resumes and career opportunities. And there haven't been enough openings to keep up with the demand that Youth Force NOLA has been having, as well as other jobs for teens.
0: Sure. So what surprised you about the obstacles teens are facing when it comes to getting summer jobs?
2: So what surprised me the most was kind of hearing the employer's perception of young applicants. You know, when I was talking to Stories, he told me that some employers are skeptical of hiring teens because, you know, they're on their phones a lot and they also lack initiative. And when you're seeing like high school students, they're used to getting an assignment and just working on it. They're not used to having to chase those opportunities. And so a lot of employers kind of get nervous about that.
0: Sure.
2: And I thought that that was very interesting as well, because there's like a gap between employers' perception and the experiences of many young people looking for work.
0: Right. Your story points out that these jobs are about more than just a paycheck. What else do they signify?
2: So earning money is important, of course. A lot of students, that's the main factor for them. But at the same time, you know, these internships are giving young people a chance to build professional skills, explore different career paths, and just make connections that can lead to future opportunities.
0: Even when the students are rejected, Youth Force NOLA does try to connect them with other opportunities. So tell us about these alternative options.
2: Yeah, so when I was talking to Story, you know, usually when you apply to a job, you get that automated email saying, oh, you know, sorry, we're going to move on with somebody else. There's no alternative
0: right.
2: with that. So with Youth Force NOLA, they work to connect students with other internship opportunities, you know, using their connections. And, you know, the idea is to make sure students still have a pathway to gain experience, even if they don't get their first choice.
0: Sure.
2: So,
0: what an amazing resource. What were the overall impacts of a lack of job opportunities for students and their families?
2: For many students and teens, missing out on a job means more than losing a source of income. It can sort of delay the chance to build their work. They could potentially apply to colleges and not necessarily get that real world experience. And confidence, I feel like that has to do with it as well.
0: Yeah.
2: And, you know, the whole point of teens trying to find jobs is just so they could start exploring career fields that they're interested in and just get an idea of what they're working towards.
15: Totally.
2: And without that, it is going to be a struggle for young people. You know, the new generation, we kind of need them.
15: Yeah.
2: They have to learn and start from somewhere.
0: We've been speaking with WWNO intern Jocelyn Burgess about her reporting on the challenges many New Orleans teens face as they search for summer jobs. Jocelyn, thanks so much for being here today.
2: Thank you for having me.
20: From WWNO in New Orleans and WRKF in Baton Rouge, you're listening to Louisiana Considered. I'm Bob Pavlovich. In the more than 20 years since Hurricane Katrina, economic developers have incentivized industries with the promise of job creation and regional prosperity. These industries include everything from oil and gas to environmental management to software development. But a new report from the Data Center finds that this promise has largely gone unfulfilled. Allison Plyer, chief demographer at the Data Center, spoke with WWNO's Sarah Hennigan for more.
0: Allison, in 2010, the Louisiana Economic Development Agency announced the statewide Blue Ocean Initiative. What was it, and what were their projections when it came to job creation?
4: Yeah, well, you know, it's not unusual for an economic development agency to target specific industries that they believe they can grow. And it's smart to pick industries that we have some particular strengths in, some competitive advantages. So obviously things like energy was a focus, emerging environmental industries was fantastic that they were adding that kind of, you know, a little more forward looking. Things like software and digital media. I know there's a lot of excitement about that, but you know, it's not something that we've typically had a strength in,
0: right?
4: So it was going to be a little bit harder to grow, but and they didn't provide specific projections at that time, but obviously, you know, what their aim was to grow the economy, and as our report revealed, unfortunately, in they really didn't.
0: Yeah, so one of your reports looks at job creation in clusters. What industries did see job growth, and which ones saw jobs on the decline?
4: Yeah. So water management grew about 3,000 jobs. And we're focusing here on the New Orleans metro area. Environmental services also grew by a little bit more than 400 jobs. Information technology did grow, but only by about 100 jobs. Biopharmaceutical, another one of their target industries, grew by 68 jobs. And this is over a 20-year period from 2004, just before Katrina, until 2023. They did state their goals in 2010. So, you know, midway through the Katrina recovery, we would have hoped to see even more growth than that in these industries. But there was some.
0: And what are some of the reasons that we're not seeing the job growth numbers that we thought we were? How much does automation have to do with this?
4: Right. Well, really, that's getting into the sectors that they targeted that lost jobs,
0: right,
4: which is where the news is kind of particularly concerning. Oil and gas production and transportation lost about 6,500 jobs over that time frame. Some of that was because of the oil prices dropping in about 2014. But we lost jobs in water transportation, and that is very much because of automation, you know, moving to more automated ways of moving products, et cetera, up and down Mississippi River and elsewhere. Construction products and services declined by about 100 jobs. Medical devices declined by 400 jobs. And to me, the most concerning of all was the upstream chemical products industry lost 600 jobs despite tens of billions of dollars in investment in chemical manufacturing, LNG facilities, and refining.
0: Wow. So,
4: industries, yeah.
0: What parts of the state are most affected? How do the numbers differ in rural areas and urban areas?
4: Yeah, we didn't break up the analysis that way exactly. But overall, what we see is that the state has grown jobs very, very little, especially in the last 10 years. And this is obviously a huge problem. Looking at those targeted clusters, those targeted industries, they had 60,000 workers in 2004. It fell to 56,000 workers, almost 57,000 workers in 2010, and then fell even further to 48,000 workers. And as you said earlier, it's really because even though we had a lot of investment in a lot of industry, most of those jobs did not come to fruition because those industries are not creating jobs. They're actually automating. And so as much as they promised, you know, that all of this investment in petrochemicals and LNG facilities would create jobs, it did not create permanent jobs and really created a decline in jobs across the state. And I think, you know, the state and the Louisianans are really feeling it.
15: Yeah.
4: Right?
15: Yeah.
4: We feel how weak our economy is. We feel how hard it is to find jobs, especially for young people entering the workforce. And so many young adults end up leaving the state.
15: Right.
4: Because they just cannot find careers there.
15: Exactly. We're speaking with Allison Plyer, chief demographer for the Data Center. We're discussing two new reports that reveal disappointingly low job growth in Louisiana, despite massive investments from the state. In your Pathways to Prosperity study, you found that despite a $90 billion industrial investment, statewide job growth only reached 0.18%. Just how dismal is that? And how does that compare to national trends?
4: Yeah, 0.18, remember, that's just a tiny fraction of 1%, right? And the nation grew 10% during that time. So that's terrible,
15: right.
4: Way down by the bottom of all states. I think a few states actually lost some jobs as a total during that time frame, like North Dakota, as a lot of fracking contracted a little bit. But regardless, Louisiana had among the lowest job growth rates of any state in the nation in those 10 years. And that was a 10-year period when we had $90 billion in industrial investment across the state.
15: Wow. And you mentioned this, the lack of job growth. What is that doing overall to our state population? What are the projections?
4: The state lost 52,000 residents over that same 10 years. You know, at the data center, we get called all the time when the census numbers come out every year, the estimates come out, and the media calls us and says, why are we losing population? And folks, you know, think, oh, maybe it's because of, you know, high insurance costs or even, you know, repeated flooding. But no, the number one driver for people moving from one region to another, any long distance, is work opportunities. And without job growth, we will lose residents. And that is what has been happening.
15: Yeah. What are the state's current priority sectors for job growth? What are they trying to do to grow these industries?
4: Yeah, they've stated that they have specific targets again, and they often will say, oh, well, these are new targets. But when you read them, they kind of just have a striking resemblance to the old targets.
15: Yeah.
4: You know, they're naming them as energy and process industries, logistics, aerospace and defense, agribusiness, professional services, life sciences, and tech. And, you know, virtually every single one of those is akin to the industry that they targeted over the last 10 years, with rare exception. And agribusiness is not really a big job generator. It's a new one, but it's, you know, something that's very, very automated as well. Aerospace and defense, you know, that's something we've often focused on, even if we didn't name it as such. So it's worrisome that, you know, they're touting that there's going to be, you know, $100 billion or more in investment. And yet there's not really any looking back at the past 10 years and acknowledging that did not produce jobs. And doing the same going forward is probably going to have the same outcome.
15: Sure. Has Governor Jeff Landry had any response to these reports?
4: We've not heard any response from the state. The first time we released the Pandemic to Prosperity, the head of economic development said, well, no, we're targeting new industries and named these industries, which are essentially not new.
15: Right.
4: From all one can tell. And it's worrisome that the state hasn't responded to this. It seems that they just are focusing on flooding the zone with what they claim is positive news about, you know, these investments. But I think, you know, what we're trying to detangle is that investments do not necessarily mean jobs anymore. And with growing automation, the state needs to really reckon with the fact that we've had $90 billion in investment. It didn't get us anywhere. If we don't do something differently going forward, we could have the same results.
0: Absolutely. Is there any hope that we will see job creation, you know, a boom that the state is hoping for? What will it actually take to create more jobs across a variety of sectors?
4: One thing listeners should be aware of is that, you know, the state will tout that there will be temporary jobs and there will be a lot of temporary construction jobs from all of this investment. And that was the case through the last 10 years. It'll be the case going forward. That does not create population increases. A lot of those folks come here from elsewhere for a year or two and then go home. And so we think about, you know, the Ridgeland area where there's the big Meta data center and
0: exactly.
4: It's getting even bigger,
0: yeah.
4: Right? And people, you know, some folks will say, oh, you know, we're going to have 20,000 construction jobs. That'll grow the population. And let's be realistic about that, right? Like who's going to move their whole family to Ridgeland or any part of Louisiana for a 1 or 2 year job?
0: Exactly.
4: People don't do that. You know, it will have impacts and the people in Ridgeland are certainly going to feel it. And I think there's a lot of observations and debate right now about, you know, what those impacts will be. But let's not be fooled that temporary jobs are really the economic boom that we need to reverse population loss. And then the bigger question you're asking is, you know, what should the state be doing? And, you know, as a demographer, it's not really my area of expertise, but I do think that if we really want to be innovative and we have to think differently than these old models of just attracting big corporations, it's really clear that nationwide big corporations are focusing on reducing labor force costs, reducing jobs to maximize profits. And with AI and robotics accelerating at the rate they are, this kind of, you know, lack of job growth is from large corporations is likely to be with us forever. So, you know, that puts us in the position of what is the new model, right?
0: Mm-hmm.
4: And again, while I don't claim to be an expert, I think that looking at how do we invest in local businesses?
0: Mm.
4: How do we invest in people? How do we, you know, whether that's more investment in more education, investment in more healthcare, investment in more local businesses, more locally owned businesses, which don't tend to replace jobs with automation as at the scale that large corporations do.
0: Yeah.
4: And also, you know, if we are going to have a large corporation come here, then let's make sure we have some really strong agreements with them that the kind of benefits they get from being here are substantially offset by the contributions they make to the communities they're in. And I think there's a lot of vague promises or even relatively small promises compared to what kind of impact they're going to have in various communities. So pushing harder for those corporations to make significant investments in communities that benefit communities is going to be important.
0: Allison Plyer, Chief Demographer at the Data Center. Thanks so much for this insight and the study, and thanks for being here today.
4: Thank you, Sarah. It's great to be here.
20: From WWNO in New Orleans and WRKF in Baton Rouge, you've been listening to Louisiana Considered. I'm Bob Pavlovich. Thanks to our guests, meteorologist Jennifer Naramore, Gulf States Newsroom intern Jocelyn Burgess, and chief demographer at the Data Center, Allison Plyer. 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

0: July 21st. One of the main goals of the twin Viking landers, which touched down on Mars 50 years ago, was to search for life. They found it, but then they didn't. But maybe they really did. If that sounds confusing, well, it is. Scientists have been debating the findings since the beginning, and the debate is still going on. Viking 1 landed on July 20th, 1976, in a smooth plain north of the equator. It was the first fully successful landing. Viking 2 touched down 6 weeks later and 4,000 miles away. Both landers conducted several experiments to look for life. They scooped up some of the powdery dust and dumped it into chemical laboratories for analysis. In one experiment, they added water, nutrients, and a radioactive form of carbon. Any microbes in the samples should gobble up the nutrients and exhale the carbon. And that's what appeared to happen, a sign of life. But other experiments came up empty. They looked for organic compounds, the building blocks of life, and they found nothing. According to most scientists at the time, that ruled out the possibility of life. Instead, the positive results were interpreted as complex chemical reactions. But many scientists continue to say the landers did find life. And over the past decade, there's been a lively conversation about the results. So life at the Viking landing sites remains an open question. Today's program was made possible by Mercer Caverns in Calaveras County in California's historic gold country. More information at mercercaverns.net. For the McDonald Observatory, I'm Billy Henry.
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7: You've no doubt heard of dyslexia. It affects how the brain understands written words or even numbers, and it's estimated that one in every five people in the U.S. has the disorder. Just a few years ago, Louisiana was diagnosing dyslexia in just 1.5% of its children. That's a major difference between the 20% national figure. State officials have taken steps to help schools identify dyslexic students and provide them with the support they need. We'll talk with a school leader who's created a pathway for these students to reach their full potential. I'm Greg LaRose, and you've turned on The Light Switch, your weekly primer in state politics from the Louisiana Illuminator. Louisiana put a law into place 3 years ago that requires screening of kindergarten students for dyslexia statewide. But school teachers and experts on dyslexia say it's not doing enough to help the students with the learning disability. We have someone paying close attention to this in conversation here with us today to talk about the issue. Dr. Laura Cassidy is the co-founder and chair of Louisiana Key Academy. It's a charter school with four campuses around the state, and its curriculum is geared towards putting students with learning disabilities on the path to success. Dr. Cassidy, thanks so much for joining me.
8: Thank you for having me.
7: So I've done a little homework and learned that dyslexia was officially defined in 1968. And fast forward to 1975, Congress included dyslexia in what's now known as the Individuals with Disabilities Education Act, or IDEA for short. And that means that public schools have to provide services for dyslexic students. And my question for you, Dr. Cassidy, is how are our public schools in Louisiana doing with regards to following the requirements of IDEA when it comes to dyslexia?
8: So I think we've made a lot of progress, I will say that. And I do think that Louisiana is ahead of the curve. I think, and what I see my role is helping people understand what dyslexia is. Because

0: because you mentioned the kindergarten screener, and I think we have some good laws, but if people don't understand what it is and what are the consequences if the child isn't identified and given what they need, then it makes it more of an abstract concept. And so for me at this point in time, I hope I can help people understand what it is and what those consequences are if the child isn't identified and given what they need.
1: Maybe we should like hone in on that and sort of define it. I'm Generation X, and I just sort of vaguely remember discussions back when I was coming through school about dyslexia. It wasn't really a commonly used term. Everything kind of got lumped under learning disabilities. So can you sort of explain, like, what is it that causes dyslexia?
0: Sure. So it appears that you're born with dyslexia. It's very common, 20% of the population. But just like any complex entity, there's mild cases, moderate and severe. And about half of the kids with dyslexia also have ADHD. And like I would tell my patients, you know, half of what I'm telling you now will be incorrect or a little different in 10 years when we learn more. But, a couple of hundred years ago, it was described as word blindness by a physician. And I think that's a great term. And another person said, you know, this student in my class, if he could read, would be the brightest boy in the class. And so I think it helps you understand that they're bright kids. They have what we would call an isolated problem. The root of the issue is they're reading from the area of the brain on the right side toward the front of the brain when the automatic fast reading is on the left side and more posterior. So they can become readers. They have to be taught in a specific fashion. It's due to a phonological deficit, which just means, in the broadest sense, matching the sound of the spoken word with the alphabet. So the alphabet inherently has no meaning. You know, our brains were hardwired to speak. We have to teach people how to read. And again, that whole fundamental process of learning how to read is understanding that words are an envelope of sounds, like cat is k-at. There are three phonemes, and that, I always say, if you're not dyslexic and you're reading, then it sort of seems like, really, it's that complicated. But it is amazing what the brain does, because it has to understand that a word is this, you know, collection of sounds, pull it apart, attach the words, the spoken word sound to the letters, and then put it back together and know what that word is. And of course, cat's pretty basic. And then you get into, you know, 4-letter words, 5-letter words, multisyllabic words. But it's that beginning access to the language system, which is essential if you're going to be a good reader. And that's, again, it's phonemic awareness, all that phonology, you know, sound. And so, so we talk about it being an isolated deficit. The rest of the brain behaves or functions like a non-dyslexic, but in about 20% of people, for we don't know why, they are born with this reading system, which again, they can read, but they'll always be slower readers. They're not slower thinkers, but slower readers, and they won't learn to read very well, unless they're given this specific instruction.
1: Mm-hmm. And there's really no pattern in who's susceptible or who's diagnosed. It feels like it's really random.
0: Well, there are families. I try, just like when I was taking care of patients with breast cancer, certainly there's genetic family histories. But in breast cancer, most breast cancer wasn't family history. And so I'm always a little reticent to talk about it because people say, oh, I don't have family history, therefore I couldn't or my child couldn't. But it does run in families, and then it can be sporadic or random, as you said.
1: Let's circle back to the state law from 2023 that's intended to help schools identify dyslexia early on. Now, I do want to eventually talk about the interventions that come after the diagnosis, but can you explain how exactly at that kindergarten level, teachers, school personnel are able to identify it and what role parents might play in that?
0: So there's a screener, and it's the Shaywitz Dyslexic Screen. It's owned by Pearson. It was developed by the Shaywitzes because they have a longitudinal study and they have the most scientific data on dyslexia. And if you look at a screener, and I tell people it's like a mammogram or colonoscopy, it's not going to say you have the entity, but it's going to say you are at risk or you're not at risk. So for a mammogram, if you have calcifications, they're going to say that's a risk for cancer. We should biopsy it. A lot of times it's not cancer, but it could be. Or a colonoscopy, if you have a polyp, the doctor's going to say we should take the polyp out to make sure there's not cancer there. So this screener, and we use screeners when there are entities that are common and if left unchecked have untoward consequences. So the Shaywitz screener for kindergarten has what's called an area under the curve of 0.83. Now, a screener of 1 would be a perfect screener. That means everyone they say is at risk is at risk. If it was a 0.5, it would be they got half of them right, half of them wrong. Any screener over 0.7 is felt to be acceptable and good. And the one in kindergarten is a 0.83. So that means there will be some kids that don't have dyslexia, and there'll be some students that the screener misses. But it, on the whole, is a very valid screener. And it's given usually, from what I've been told, in April, which is a good time to give it, and it's given by the teacher. And I relate it to when you take your child to the pediatrician, and your pediatrician weighs your child, takes their height, and they'll say, oh, you know, or the head circumference, your child is on track, developing fine, compared to, you know, the statistics that we have. This is like a language developmental screener. So it asks, it's not giving a test to the students. It's not giving a progress monitoring or, you know, simple test. It is asking the teacher who's been with the child for, you know, 8 months, how are they doing in these areas? And all the areas are going to correspond to age-appropriate language development skills. And there's a literary screener that the schools have to give for K1, 2, and 3. And you can see it's the same sort of concept, but this one was developed to figure out who might be dyslexic. So the teacher gives the screener, the computer, you know, the company sends you, these kids are at risk, these kids are not at risk. And then the law says for those that are at risk for dyslexia, the schools must send a letter to the parents telling them that their child is at risk for dyslexia.
1: This is a good place to take a quick break. We're speaking with Dr. Laura Cassidy, and we'll continue our conversation. Redistricting is a hot issue, not just in Louisiana, but across the nation.
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2: Now let's return to our conversation. Dr. Cassidy, we were talking about the screening step to spot dyslexia in kindergartners. Are there any gaps in that process that are causing some children to be overlooked?
0: Yeah, so ideally, if your child is identified at risk for dyslexia, you could have one of two things. You could just be put in a classroom and it is the correct curriculum teaching for a child with dyslexia, or you can get tested. This is what I would prefer, because then you know for sure if your child's dyslexic. Because if they're not dyslexic, they've got something going on that the teacher's picking up. So for me, I like to say, let's figure out what it is. Then once you're identified as dyslexic, the gold standard would be that you're pulled out for 90 minutes a day, 5 days a week, and taught by a language therapist in the curriculum that is specific to dyslexics. Because again, it's got to be taught in this very sequential way. You're introducing the alphabet, the way you introduce words. It's all thought out and been shown to be successful. From what I know, most of the kids that are screened as risk for dyslexia at the end of kindergarten, not much has been done.
2: So what do you see as the main obstacle to putting the needed interventions and follow-up in place? Is it a matter of resources, or are there sort of conflicting opinions in education about how we diagnose or support dyslexic students?
0: Well, I think two different things. So let's say they get identified as dyslexic. People might disagree on the definition, but we have a definition in federal law and Louisiana law. And again, I think the lack of people being identified as dyslexic is probably due to resources and understanding. And then I think the education of the children is probably due to the same things as well. Again, people don't understand, because we know that if a child is not identified as dyslexic and they don't get the reading instruction they need, they're more likely to drop out of school, more likely to have lower wages, lifetime wages, and more likely to be incarcerated. So that's a pretty stark reality of those, because they're going to struggle and they're going to have poor self-esteem, because the academic gap is present in first grade. That's why we recommend screening at the end of kindergarten, because, you know, all those prerequisites to learning to read, learning the alphabet, knowing your rhyming, that's from 3 to 5 or in 3 to 6, depending on, you know, when you enter. So I think people don't understand the incredible consequences to a life when they don't get what they need if they're dyslexic. And then it's also expensive. And the teacher training, you know, the teachers go through their 4 years of training at a university. Then it's a master's degree and 2 more years to become a language therapist. Now, the department in Louisiana has, in the past, has paid for teachers to go to that training, which is great. We have a lot more of these therapists than we had 5 years ago, a whole lot more. We don't have enough, but we have a lot more. And, you know, it's a rigorous training.
2: You sort of previewed my next question, and that was
1: if you could shed light on how most of our public schools are staffed to diagnose and help students with dyslexia and what's being done. You know, I can't help but think of the issues we hear with regards to special education and the lack of resources put into it, not just in Louisiana, but nationwide, and wondering, like, are we on a path at least to address some of those staffing needs that you bring up?
0: Well, I think, so again, what the language therapists that, you know, our school trains, they are teachers. So it's not special ed. Now we have special ed staff, absolutely, to help with the IEPs, but it's twofold. It's also just, as you probably heard, we have a teacher shortage, and then we have to find teachers that want to go through an additional 2 years of rigorous training and have their master's. So, but I think the benefits are quite rewarding because, one, it's possible that you are on a trajectory, you know, to make more money with a master's degree, and you have this, you're credentialed by a national organization. And it's what they, all the ladies or men that do this tell me, is it's incredibly rewarding because you see a child that's really struggling or not reading at all become a reader, and they're proud of themselves.
1: It sounds like if you had a magic wand and you could wave it, at least for where we are right now, it sounds like incentivizing more teaching professionals to take that additional 2 years and then follow those folks into placements in areas of the state where they're needed.
0: Yes, and I think it goes, the state has a real focus on workforce development. And to me, this would intersect with what you just said completely, because if the state can offer these teachers incentives, pathways to greater pay, you know, job titles, I do think we would find more of the teachers willing to go into getting the therapy level training. And that's obviously, you got to have that.
1: So parents, I'm wondering about the role that they play, because obviously they have the most exposure to how and when their child struggles with learning. What is it that parents should look for or document or maybe even share with teachers and school personnel if they feel like their child is dealing with a learning or reading disability?
0: For a dyslexic, they do not hear rhymes. In the early years, again, it goes to that sound of the spoken word. So cat, mat, sat, at, rat. They can't hear that at. And so they couldn't tell you, oh, they're not hearing that. So that's a clue. If they're not able to repeat, or they're like, what? And, you know, another one would be learning the alphabet, not just saying the alphabet, but knowing the sounds of the alphabet. They may know it one day, not the next day. Some kids will do okay in first and second grade, but then when they're given a lot more to read, they'll crash. They just can't keep up. A great way to know how your child is doing in reading is to listen to your child read out loud. And if they're making a lot of errors, if they're saying a lot, if they obviously don't know the word, they're reading choppy, and if they read with no intonation, they read like a robot, that means they're working really hard to read and they're not reading for comprehension. And so for a teacher or a parent, you will learn the most about your child's reading if you have them read out loud. Spelling's terrible. Dyslexics are terrible at spelling. Writing's difficult. It makes it sound like it's all so awful, but they're bright and they're creative and they, you know, they're innovative. It's just, you gotta remediate those struggles and really give them those keys to success so they can take their strengths.
1: It just feels so fascinating and heartbreaking, but also I imagine, you know, these are children with so much potential once they get the assistance they need.
0: Oh, absolutely. Absolutely. And we talk about there's those on the iceberg, there's really successful dyslexics you hear about, right? Like Whoopi Goldberg or, the guy that owns Virgin Airlines or
1: Richard Branson.
0: Yeah. Very dyslexic. I mean, there's all kinds of people that you hear of in sports or entertainment that are successful, but there's this large number of dyslexics that have dropped out of school, and are incarcerated. And that's to me, that's a loss personally to someone as well as to society.
1: Dr. Laura Cassidy, the founder and co-founder and chair of the Key Academy, thank you so much for your time. This conversation's been super enlightening, and would love to catch up with you sometime to see what kind of progress Louisiana makes on this front.
0: Thank you. Thank you. We'd love to have you come visit one of the schools anytime.
1: That's it for this week's episode. 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
7: We have Tropical Storm Bertha that'll be skirting the Louisiana coastline. It looks like by Wednesday into Thursday. We're battling some drier air with this too, so some uncertainty on how far north some of the impacts are going to be, but we'll at least bring in some tropical moisture and some chances for at least some scattered thunderstorms coming our way for the next few days. We continue with the extreme heat. We're up to 97 for the high today, those scattered storms around. Heat index greater than 110. I'm WRKF meteorologist Jennifer Nairamore.
8: 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Studies show that drowning is responsible for more deaths among 1 to 4 year olds than any other causes except birth defects. 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
10: 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That is Post Malone, and earlier this year he canceled a string of U.S. tour dates. The reason? Not enough people are buying tickets. 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So what extra expense is worth it right now, and what's getting cut? 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
7: I'm Chris Boyd. Up next on Think, you've heard all about mommy brain, but you know, men's brains also change when they become fathers.
11: There's this emerging body of evidence that men's hormones shift and that even their brains change when they enter into fatherhood.
7: We'll talk with a clinical psychologist about the emerging understanding of the physiological changes brought on by fatherhood in levels of testosterone and other hormones, in brain volume and attention, and whether evolution might have a special role for grandfathers similar to the one postmenopausal women play in families and communities. Our conversation starts after a short break.

0: Live from NPR News, I'm Lakshmi Singh. This afternoon, Defense Secretary Pete Hegseth will go before members of Congress who are considering a defense budget request. The White House is seeking more than $87 billion. This in the wake of more U.S. military losses since Friday in Jordan and in northern Iraq, where there was a drone attack at a U.S. base. NPR's Quil Lawrence has more on the U.S. war with Iran.
1: I spoke with three former U.S. military officials about this new and rapidly evolving reality of drone warfare. One of them was General Joseph Votel, who formerly led CENTCOM. He said the U.S. had built up power in the region by building these bases.
2: Our strength for the last several decades has been our forward deployment and our positioning across the Gulf. Now we are seeing that that same advantage has turned into a little bit of a disadvantage.
1: In Iraq and Afghanistan, the enemy had no real range or air power. But now in the age of drone warfare, Iran doesn't even really need an air force because its drones can travel 1,000 miles and hit U.S. bases all over the region.
0: NPR's Quil Lawrence. The bulk of the White House's nearly $90 billion request would be used in the war, but the remainder would be allocated for farm aid, relief from the Ebola outbreak in Central Africa, as well as restoration and construction projects in the Washington, D.C. area. In a move that threatens to deepen an energy crisis stemming from the conflict in the Strait of Hormuz, Yemen's Iranian-backed Houthi rebels are threatening a blockade on a key maritime route in the Red Sea. And Pierre's Emily Fang reports the Houthis are targeting Saudi Arabia.
3: In a video statement, the Houthis called Saudi Arabia criminals and said the blockade of Bab al-Mandab was retaliation. Saudi Arabia intervened in a Yemeni civil war against the Houthis, and this month the Houthis accused the kingdom of bombing a major airport in Yemen, though Saudi Arabia has never acknowledged the attack. Saudi Arabia uses the Bab al-Mandab to its west to export oil, now that another key waterway, the Strait of Hormuz to its east, is off limits. Bab al-Mandab is one of the key waterways connecting Europe to Asia. From one end, the strait leads to the Suez Canal and the Mediterranean, and to the south, ultimately to the Indian Ocean. Emily Fang, NPR News.
0: The FDA says Taylor Farms is still a focus of its probe into the cyclospora outbreak. More from NPR's Yuki Noguchi.
4: Cyclospora parasites are hard to test for and trace. The tested sample might not reflect the entire crop, for example. Plus, Rutgers microbiologist Donald Schaffner says there are often unrelated cases that crop up every summer.
5: Just because you're sick with cyclospora right now doesn't mean that you're part of this cluster of cases that have an epicenter in Michigan and Ohio. Sometimes we can figure out what's causing it, and sometimes we can't.
0: Yuka Noguchi with that story. It's NPR. The U.S. Conference of Catholic Bishops is weighing in on recent killings during immigration enforcement actions in Texas and Maine that involve traffic stops. NPR's Jason DeRose reports they say the government has the right to enforce the law, but that it needs to act within the limits of what the bishops call moral law.
6: U.S. bishops have released a statement saying acts that diminish or disregard the dignity of any person should never be normalized. They go on to say racial profiling in particular violates God-given dignity and inflicts, quote, profound harm on individuals, families, and communities. Last November, Catholic bishops passed a resolution highlighting how disturbed they were to see within their flocks what they called a climate of fear and anxiety. The new bishop's statement also chastises the vilification of law enforcement. The Trump administration says it plans to continue immigration actions involving traffic stops as a tool to enforce immigration laws. Jason DeRose, NPR News.
0: A spokesperson for former President Joe Biden is criticizing an appeals court decision to decline Biden's request to block the release of recordings of his interviews with a memoir ghostwriter, saying the Democrats' conversations for a book 10 years ago discussing his late son were private and provided to the Justice Department on condition they remain confidential. The U.S. Court of Appeals for the District of Columbia Circuit ruled in favor of disclosing the material, citing a substantial public interest. However, the three-judge panel suspended its decision until August 3rd to give Biden time for another appeal. This is NPR News.
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12: Becoming a parent is one of a very small number of life events that will change pretty much everything. This is obvious if you are the parent giving birth and your body changes day to day and week to week as your baby grows inside you. We've known for a while that the powerful hormones driving that process have a measurable effect on a mother's brain volume, mood, and cognition. But here's a shocker. It happens to fathers as well. From KERA in Dallas, this is Think. I'm Chris Boyd. Long after the one-time act of conceiving a baby, a dad's body and brain are also reshaped by hormonal changes that seem to set them up for parenthood, which is fascinating because, as my guest will explain, human fathers have a much greater role in caring for their offspring than most other mammals. Darby Saxby is clinical psychologist and professor of psychology at the University of Southern California and author of the book Dad Brain, The New Science of Fatherhood and How It Shapes Men's Lives. Darby, welcome to Think.
13: Happy to be here.
12: I mean, the idea that a biological parent who is not the one giving birth would experience physiological changes in response to the arrival of a child, that is not intuitive. What made you want to look into this?
13: So we see in animal studies that males undergo brain and biological changes when they become fathers. So I'm fascinated by this idea that we humans are fundamentally animals too. And there's this emerging body of evidence that men's hormones shift and that even their brains change when they enter into fatherhood. So I've been studying both brains and hormones in my lab over the last 15 years, and I think understanding how fathers are dynamic neurobiologically tells us something broader about human plasticity and the fact that we are wired to be flexible and responsive to care.
12: You write about witnessing your own father essentially rising to the occasion when he became a single parent. How do you begin to unpack the extent to which his evolution or the evolution of any father into a really excellent parent was a function of biology versus circumstance?
13: It's a great question, and I often get asked, how much is biology, how much is culture? And my answer is always both and. Yes. They work together. And I think what our biology primes us to be is flexible and responsive to context. So we come equipped with these big social brains and these hormones that can shift according to our strategy. And it takes culture and society and context and circumstance to turn that biology up or down. And one way that I think about it is, you know, we're sort of all have this dial in our brains that can kind of turn on our care brain, our parental care brain. And you can turn that dial up or down depending on other factors, whether that's your cultural framing, your socialization, your upbringing, your religion, your expectations, your relationship context. And women, when a baby is born, frequently that dial is turned all the way up. And part of that is because pregnancy is so calorically expensive and requires so much energy and time. And so women already have a very high floor for their investment by the time they transition into motherhood. And in males, that dial is set kind of in the middle. And, you know, men don't necessarily have that big investment in a pregnancy. But when mom is incapacitated or when dads have lots of models of male care or when they expect that they're going to be hands-on as parents, they turn that dial all the way up and they get the practice that they need to build really responsive parenting brains.
12: We'll state the obvious here and say that, you know, families form in many different ways. Most of what you'll be sharing with us is drawn from studies of cisgender male biological parents in heterosexual relationships who are around, I guess, throughout the pregnancy. Is that just where it makes sense to start the research on this?
13: Yeah, so I acknowledge that right up at the beginning of the book is that so much of our research on families and parenting is shaped by this really limited sample of the parents that we've looked at. And it does make sense that a lot of the work on parenting and the brain looks at the initial transition into parenthood and typically looks at heterosexual partnered couples because those are the couples that are often most available to participate in research. And a lot of our research also reflects what we call weird cultures. Weird stands for Western, educated, industrialized, rich, and democratic. And most social science research emanates from weird countries and therefore might not actually be representative of the full range of human experience.
12: Tell us about the dads of the Aka people who live in the Congo Basin.
13: Yes. So as a good example of a non-weird society, the Aka are a foraging society, a hunter-gatherer society, in which males do a lot of hands-on parental care. So Aka fathers have been called the most hands-on fathers in the world. And I talked to an anthropologist, Barry Hewlett, who has been studying the Aka for his whole career. And he has observed that Aka men will often be within reach of a baby 47% of the time, and that it's not uncommon to see a group of Aka men sitting around chatting, drinking wine, and each one of them might be holding a baby or a toddler. And it might seem strange to put a lot of focus on hunter-gatherer society as a model for our own, but the fact is 95% of human history was spent in hunter-gatherer social groups. And so we can actually learn a lot about how humans evolved from seeing how their societies organize themselves.
12: Right. We have this whole trad movement these days eager to convince us that the natural way of doing things is a mother who stays close to home and handles childcare and a father who's out in the world earning a living. This way of life was a product of the Industrial Revolution, which, you know, in evolutionary terms was a half a blink ago.
13: Exactly. This is a brief evolutionary blip that we've had this strict separation between work and home and this gender specialization where you have your at-home parent and your off-to-the-office parent. And in fact, for most of human history, not only were we either hunter-gatherers, we were also subsistence farmers after the invention of agriculture, and most people worked on family farms. And so dads were actually quite involved in supervision of kids, and we raised our children for the most part to work. And so both fathers and mothers were heavily plugged into parenting and child rearing, although parenting looked different in those configurations than it does in contemporary societies.
12: In the book, you introduced this term, or at least you introduced it to me, that biologists use sometimes to talk about human fatherhood, which is that it is facultative. What does that mean?
13: Yes. So we think about motherhood in many species as obligatory. So in other words, if mothers are not involved, the species will not survive. So for example, infants might need milk, and if mothers aren't around to provide milk, then the infant will not live to adulthood. And fatherhood is not obligatory. It's considered facultative, which means that it's an adaptation that can turn on when needed. So that goes back to the idea of the dial that we can turn up or down depending on context. So there are some examples, for example, of a type of mouse where males typically are not involved in paternal care, but when mom is unavailable, the father can turn on his caregiving and is able to keep infants alive. And in human infants who require so much intensive care to survive, we need as many caregivers on hand as we can get. So it's extraordinarily useful to have fathers in the picture as part of the caregiving team.
12: We've already talked about culture and expectations shaping behavior, but how devoted would you say human fathers are as a whole when compared with male parents of other mammal species?
13: So it's actually fairly unusual across mammals to see males involved in parental care. So it's been estimated that only about 5 to 10% of mammal species are biparental or have male involvement in care. So we humans are pretty unique. And I would bring that back to the idea that our babies require tremendous care and are born very immature and really need round-the-clock attention in order to flourish. And so not only are our human fathers more involved in care than the mammals of most species, I would argue that's part of our human superpower, that we can build these big brains, these big social brains, because we get so much wraparound care from the community. And in part, the reason that we evolved complex societies is because our infants need so much care that we had to coordinate. And, you know, we had to live in proximity to each other. And so a lot of the traits that we think about as human society evolved because of the way that we parent.
12: Why is it significant that human women's ovulation is not a visible phenomenon even to us, right? Like, we often need special tracking devices, and we need to pay very close attention to even know that we are ovulating.
13: Yes, it's really interesting. Concealed ovulation is this human feature, and it makes it really difficult for human males to know whether or not they've for sure caused a pregnancy. So in other species where there's really clear signaling that a female is reproductively available and fertile, you know that if you accomplish mating within that specific window, you are very likely led to the creation of the offspring that emerges later. And in humans, it's much more ambiguous. And what that means is that if human males really want to cause a pregnancy, they can't just show up every so often. They need to actually invest sustained effort into forming a pair bond. So that leads to things like courtship and long-term monogamous relationships. And humans are a pretty pair-bonded monogamous species compared to other mammals. And that's adaptive because that allows men to be more sure of their paternity. And we've also created all of these cultural adaptations to ensure paternity certainty for human men. So a lot of the constraints that we put around female sexuality, a lot of our religious traditions are likely originating from this desire for males to know whether or not their children are in fact theirs.
12: I've heard people say babies often physically resemble their fathers more than their mothers in infancy. Is that actually true, or are we all just sort of seeing what we want and expect to see?
13: So it's really interesting. And there was a study I cite in the book that found that when you show people a series of baby photographs and then a series of potential fathers, they're actually able to match the fathers to the babies with above chance accuracy, sort of supporting this idea that there is a resemblance that babies have to their fathers. And people in the study weren't able to do the same with mothers. So, you know, this idea that babies come out and they tend to look like their dads, which would be a really smart evolutionary hack on babies' part if they want to be sure that dads will provide protection and be assured of their paternity. But like so much social science research, you know, this study is based on a small sample, hasn't been well replicated. And there are plenty of findings that have tested similar paradigms and haven't found that there's a real significant dad-baby resemblance that's unique and that's stronger than the mother-baby resemblance. And so it might also be a cultural phenomenon that we want to shore up the father-child bond. And so when we meet a new baby and its parents, we frequently will say, oh, he looks just like dad, or, oh, I see dad's eyes in hers. And part of that is because we culturally on some level want to help ensure that dads will stick around. And so we're kind of reassuring him that in fact his paternity is actual.
12: Yeah, you can't imagine someone going to, you know, meet a new baby and saying, wow, that baby looks nothing like your husband.
13: Right. Where did this baby come from? That would be somewhat undermining, I think, of the new parents. Exactly.
12: My guest, Darby Saxby, is a clinical psychologist, professor of psychology at USC, and author of the book Dad Brain, The New Science of Fatherhood and How It Shapes Men's Lives. We'll be right back.
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15: 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Is Ukraine's top general about to be sacked? Can US strikes change Iranian behavior? 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
12: This is Think. I'm Chris Boyd. Today we're talking about how the bodies and brains of fathers are changed by the arrival of a child. My guest, Darby Saxby, is a clinical psychologist and professor of psychology at the University of Southern California. Her new book is Dad Brain, The New Science of Fatherhood and How It Shapes Men's Lives. Darby, when I was pregnant with my first child, my husband became a little obsessed with Cuvade syndrome, which I think he did not have, but would have welcomed. Will you explain what this is?
13: Yeah, so Cuvade syndrome is also called sympathetic pregnancy or phantom pregnancy, and it's a phenomenon by which males who are expecting a child start to develop pregnancy-like symptoms. So they might have nausea, morning sickness, even sympathetic labor pains. Some men even gain a kind of pregnancy-resembling paunch. And the evidence on this is mixed. So, you know, I think it's a popular concept, but the data supporting its reality are a little weak. There was one study that was done in a London hospital where they surveyed a bunch of expectant dads, and they found that, in fact, they did have more pregnancy-like symptoms than men in the general population. But it's worth noting that many of the symptoms of pregnancy are also stress-related symptoms. So, you know, things like sleeplessness and nausea are things that can happen when you're under a lot of stress. So it's hard to say whether they're caused by the partner's pregnancy or they're just caused by dads feeling some stress as they navigate a new social role.
12: Let's talk about some experiences that might have biological effects on fathers. Skin-to-skin contact is really good for newborns. What does it do for dads who hold their babies this way?
13: So it helps dads to regulate their own physiology in tandem with the infants. And so there's this co-regulation in which dads are kind of becoming attuned to their babies, which can be really powerful for bonding and for dads to start to forge that connection to the new baby. And there have been a few studies that have looked at skin to skin in dads when, for example, mom has a complicated birth or a C-section that makes it impossible for her to do skin to skin right off the bat. Substituting dad instead seems to lead to similar benefits to the baby, and the men themselves often endorse that they benefit from that closeness and that special time to connect with their babies.
12: I do not doubt the research that has found mothers lose some brain volume between prenatal and postpartum scans, although I'll tell you, I don't really love it. But it turns out this doesn't necessarily mean we're getting dumber or losing function. Is that right?
13: That's right. I always have to caveat when I talk about the brain shrinking in new moms and dads that it's probably adaptive and it's not really a bad thing. It's about the brain sharpening to work more efficiently and to have more consolidated, streamlined pathways that help connect all the different functions that we have to be able to do quickly in order to be effective caregivers. So in the book, I use the analogy of a meandering kind of initial cut of a film and the theatrical release, which has much easier to follow plot because we've taken out all the excess scenes that we didn't need to include. So we're really kind of sharpening the brain and focusing it so that it can work better when we do all the hard cognitive work that we need to do to raise children.
12: So what are some of the changes that have been observed in fathers' brains after the birth of a child?
13: So much like mothers, we see that dads lose some gray matter volume. So their brains are also getting slightly smaller. In dads, the magnitude of change is about 1%. But those changes are tied to how much dads are involved in parenting. So dad's brain change is linked with their parenting time, their parenting motivation, their bonding with the infant, and their enjoyment of the infant. We also see in dads, much like in moms, heightened sensitivity to infant stimuli. So if they see, for example, pictures of their own baby in the scanner, they light up the empathetic and mentalizing brain. And so, you know, I think it's important to talk not just about a maternal brain or a paternal brain, but really a parental brain that exists in both moms and dads in measurable ways.
12: If most of this for fathers is happening upon or after the arrival of a child into the world, is there any reason to think adoptive fathers or fathers in same-sex relationships are affected in different ways or to differing degrees than heterosexual biodads raising their own biological child?
13: It's a great question, and the problem is we don't have enough good quality research, and in part that's because understanding the parental brain is such a new and emerging field. There are a couple of studies of adoptive fathers, though, that show that they have brain responses to babies that are really similar to the brain responses of biological parents. And because the changes that we see in fathers are experience dependent and they're linked with time with the infant and practice caregiving and bonding with the infant, my hunch is that you would see them showing up in step parents, adoptive parents, foster parents, and other kinds of caregivers. So we all have this dynamic neurobiology that is going to adapt to support the caregiving role, which is so important to our evolutionary survival. And I think you don't necessarily need to share DNA in order to forge that neurobiology.
12: Some mothers, birthing parents, are affected for a long time by trauma if their delivery was really hard. Assuming that things turn out okay, are fathers shaped in the long term by witnessing either an easy or a difficult birth experience for their partner?
13: Yes, my lab has done some research on this, and I have a chapter in the book called The Birth of a Dad, which is about dad's experience of their partner's childbirth. And I should note that it's somewhat unique in human history to even have men present during the birth of a baby. You know, for most of our evolution, birthing mothers were traditionally accompanied by female relatives. And so it was really only after birth moved into hospitals that you had male doctors in attendance. And now it's become very standard for partners to show up as well to support the birthing mother. And we haven't really studied enough what that does to men or how that affects the couple relationship. So in one study my lab did, we found that when dads reported a more traumatic or difficult birth, they were more likely to develop depressive symptoms in the 6 months after the birth, even controlling for their own prenatal mental health. So a challenging birth was kind of an inflection point for dads to be struggling more with their adjustment to parenthood. I've also found in my lab that the way couples communicate with each other before birth shapes their birth experience. So we found that when couples were fighting in our lab in ways that were more negative and less supportive of each other, they subsequently reported a more challenging and medically complex birth experience, because partner support is such an important component of having an easy, successful birth for mom.
12: You know that moms tend to show stronger responses in their emotion and reward networks after giving birth. Fathers show more activation in the sensory and motor areas of the brain. What does that look like for fathers functionally?
13: So one study that I talk about in the book found that when you look at the somatomotor activation that dads have when they see clips of their baby, they sort of mimic the kinds of motions that dads would make when they're guarding and protecting a baby. And I think that fits into dad's kind of cultural role as, you know, sort of guardians of the family. And I mean, this is preliminary work, but I think it does suggest some intriguing behavioral differences in how moms and dads parent that we see both in humans and in some animal research.
12: Many years ago, I went to a pool with my children for the first time all season, and I'm getting everybody all sunscreened up. And my youngest daughter, who's about 4, had forgotten that she needed water wings to float. So she launches herself into the shallow end before I could catch her. It was a family pool full of parents and young kids. A dad in the water, not my child's dad, immediately saw what was going on, scooped her up and out, and she was fine. But presumably, like any decent human adult would do this, but it felt like he was operating on instinct. Is there some like special activation of men's protective instincts around children when they become fathers?
13: Yeah, I mean, I talk about a researcher I interviewed for the book who has done a series of neuroimaging studies.

0: she actually shows babies in danger. So one of her paradigms is you're watching this stroller kind of roll down a street, and all of a sudden it takes a turn and it flies off a cliff. And, you know, of course it is, there's not a real baby in the stroller. There's a doll. But when you're watching the clip, you think, oh my goodness, you know, this baby is in danger. And she finds that when she shows this clip to dads in the scanner, they light up their brains in a, you know, variety of regions that are linked with, you know, kind of movement and protection. And so I think there is something about the way that men have evolved to parent that is physical and protective, and that that is echoed in the neurobiology.
1: Is the transition to parenthood driving biological change, perhaps because of what fathers have to think about and do as new parents, or is there some automatic process at work? For example, like, we can imagine an adoptive mother's priorities and focus would change in response to becoming a mom, but we don't expect her body to change the way it would as if she had been, you know, pregnant.
0: Right. So we think that with new dads, there's some entrainment that's happening with their partner. So we see hormonal changes in men starting even before birth. So when they're cohabitating with a pregnant partner, we see changes in testosterone, changes in prolactin, changes in oxytocin levels. And we see a lot of brain change that seems to be experience dependent and is happening after birth. So I think some of that is about the practice and repetition, the kind of experience-dependent plasticity of learning your way around how to caregive for a new baby. And some of it is about the hormonal influences that you're soaking up from living with a pregnant partner and with a new baby. And those hormones are also shaping your brain. So it's a combination of the biology and the kind of culture and experience piece that primes dads to adapt in that initial transition.
1: I don't know how biologically expensive it is to have, you know, high levels of male reproductive hormones. It would seem that living with an already pregnant partner would send a message that, like, you can, you know, you can be off guard a little bit for the next few months because you've already got a baby on the way.
0: Yes, and you do see changes in testosterone around the birth of a new baby, not just in humans. You also see it in birds. You see it in rodents. You see it in primates. And if you think about testosterone in particular as a hormone that supports male reproductive strategy, testosterone is implicated in status seeking and dominance hierarchies and competition for mates. And so you want high testosterone when you're out there seeking mating opportunities. You want to spread your seed as widely as possible. And so you want to find, you know, the best mate that you can land to have your offspring. But once you've accomplished mating, then your goals shift a little bit. You now want to ensure the survival of your new baby. And so your strategy is more about nurturing and investing in the new family versus trying to have as many opportunities as possible to show off your stuff so that you can mate. And so as that reproductive strategy shifts, testosterone naturally declines. And so in birds, you see high testosterone levels at the start of a breeding season and then dips in testosterone after breeding has completed and it's time to take care of chicks. And you see something very analogous in human dads, and it seems to be adaptive.
1: Darby Saxby is my guest. She's a clinical psychologist and professor of psychology at the University of Southern California and author of Dad Brain, The New Science of Fatherhood and How It Shapes Men's Lives. This is Think. I'm Chris Boyd. Can any of this research, Darby, tell us anything about, you know, the age-old debate as to whether humans are meant to be permanently monogamous or maybe just sort of temporarily and serially monogamous?
0: So I think the human state of affairs is what I would call monogamy with benefits. So we tend to pair bond, but there are also plenty examples of cheating, subterfuge, you know, having something going on the side or maybe forming new relationships. So we're sort of flexibly monogamous. And we get some clues as to that state of affairs if you look at our body size ratios. So in very polygynous societies, for example, in certain kinds of gorillas, you see really gigantic males and sort of smaller females. And so

0: So those guerrillas had sort of more harem style organizations in totally pair bonded, like it's very stably monogamous species. Like, for example, the prairie voles, you see that males and females are almost exactly the same size. And that, you know, that sort of correlates with having very sustained long-term pair bonds. And in human males and females, males are taller and bigger than females generally, but not extraordinarily so. It's a fairly minor size difference. And that indicates that we are more monogamous than not, but we're not completely monogamous. And what we are really is flexible and adaptable. And so, you know, if it serves our needs to settle down with the same partner in the long term, we'll do so. If that partner is substandard, we might mix it up or seek other opportunities.
1: You do make a point in the book of reminding us that differences within sexes are often greater than average differences between sexes in humans.
0: That's right. In the book, I say if you were to make a chart with, you know, all male exemplars of a particular trait in red and all female exemplars in blue, what you'd mostly see is a big blob of purple with some red and blue dots out at the edges. There's a ton of overlap in almost any trait you choose between males and females. And I think we often lose sight of that when we essentialize about gender and we say males are fundamentally this way and females are fundamentally this way. What we are more than anything else is human, and we're more alike than we are different.
1: Are we just driven somehow to simplify because it's easier?
0: I think we like heuristics as humans. We like these little shortcuts, these cognitive shortcuts that can help us make snap judgments. And so if we say, well, women are always caregivers and men are always breadwinners, then, you know, maybe that makes our social lives easier to navigate. But I think we actually lose a lot of the richness of humanity, which is to say that culture can shape the way we behave in all kinds of interesting ways. And we are very dynamic as a species. And that, in fact, is what makes us so very resilient.
1: My guest is Darby Saxby. She's a clinical psychologist, also a professor of psychology at the University of Southern California. Her new book is called Dad Brain, The New Science of Fatherhood and How It Shapes Men's Lives. We'll come back to the conversation in just a couple of minutes. This is Think. I'm Chris Boyd.

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5: Nursing is the largest healthcare profession in the U.S., and it's growing. 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
8: You're listening to Think. I'm Chris Boyd. We're talking this hour about how fatherhood changes the bodies and brains of fathers. My guest, Darby Saxby, is a clinical psychologist and professor of psychology at the University of Southern California. Her book about this is called Dad Brain, The New Science of Fatherhood and How It Shapes Men's Lives. Darby, changing hormone levels are often implicated in postpartum depression and anxiety in mothers. Is there a lot of evidence of a similar phenomenon in fathers experiencing hormonal changes?
9: Yes. My study has looked at how changes in testosterone around the birth of a baby is linked with depressive symptoms in new dads. And we found that when dads had lower than usual testosterone levels, they reported more symptoms of depression. We then actually went a step farther. We looked at the partners of those dads and we looked at their depressive symptoms. And we actually found the opposite. So when moms were partnered with higher testosterone dads, they reported more depression. And that depression in moms was fully mediated by their relationship satisfaction. So moms with higher testosterone partners had lower relationship satisfaction across the transition to parenthood. And that was then linked with higher levels of depression in the moms. So it seemed like a bit of a what's good for the goose is not good for the gander finding. But it appears that what's really optimal for men and the family system in terms of mental health is mid-range testosterone levels, that there's some risk when men's testosterone gets too low. But then there's also some risk to the relationship and to the new parenting bond when dad's testosterone gets too high after birth, because we do see these normative decreases in testosterone that seem to serve men's parenting role.
8: We encourage women to keep up with postpartum health care. Is there any move whatsoever to encourage new fathers to, you know, pop into their GP and get a checkup soon after their child is born and be asked some questions about how they're doing?
9: It's interesting. Most men don't even get asked by their doctors, are you a new dad or are you planning a family or are you transitioning to fatherhood? And yet there's all this evidence that being a new parent does shape men's health. In the book, I talk about dad bod. You know, we think of that as this kind of humorous concept, but there is, in fact, evidence from both animal and human fathers that weight gain often occurs around the birth of a new baby in males. And sleep, as, you know, anyone who has been a parent can attest, also gets very scrambled in the first months and years postpartum. So there are real health consequences of parenthood for men that we rarely talk about or devote the same attention to that we do when we think about women's health in terms of her reproductive transitions.
8: Oxytocin is that neuropeptide associated with emotional bonding. Our bodies produce it naturally. Do fathers experience surges of oxytocin when they spend time caring for babies?
9: Yes, we often think of oxytocin as this kind of cuddle hormone, love hormone, and it's really associated with motherhood. And I've seen posts on social media saying new moms experience oxytocin surges that are totally unique. The fact is, when you measure men and women's oxytocin after the birth of a child, they have very similar levels of oxytocin. So male oxytocin is also responsive to caregiving. My lab did a study where we looked at a play interaction with a new baby, and we measured how often dads were touching and playing with their baby. We found that dads who engaged in more playful touch actually had higher oxytocin levels after that play session. So men are absolutely responding biologically to infant stimuli in similar ways that moms are.
8: Dads sometimes have different kind of play styles with babies and children. How do little ones benefit from that more dynamic and maybe exciting play style that they would be more likely to engage in with their dads than their moms?
9: Right. So when we think about father play, we often think about physically stimulating, exploratory play, like playing a game of chase, tickling, lifting baby up, or, you know, tossing a toddler around, or even just encouraging a kid to climb higher on a play structure. You know, that dads are often there pushing kids' limits. And that is really beneficial for kids to build their sense of confidence and to increase their resilience against anxiety, you know, that kids can test their limits and, you know, start to feel braver and more competent when they play. That's a really advantageous style for kids to get exposed to.
8: This one really surprised me, Darby. Prolactin's primary function is right there in the name, right? It plays a role in promoting lactation in new mothers. But fathers produce this hormone as well.
9: Yes. In fact, prolactin has also been called the hormone of fatherhood, which is fascinating when you look at, for example, fish. Fish, by the way, are excellent fathers. That when you drop artificial prolactin into the water that fish are swimming in, they suddenly start to get way more paternal. You also see prolactin increases in primates before birth that seem to prepare primate fathers to parent offspring. And in my lab, we found that when dads had higher prolactin during their partner's pregnancy, they subsequently reported stronger bonding and more time with infants after birth. So there's something about this hormone that seems to be turning on paternal behavior in males.
8: As medical research has begun to more deliberately include women, you know, the adage is that women are not small men. You note here that fathers are not male mothers. What is the difference between how fathers and mothers generally interact with their children when they are caregivers?
9: Right. So I think oftentimes we think of, you know, fathers as just sort of like a flawed version of the mother. And I think it's important to champion the unique strengths that fathers bring to the table when it comes to fostering kids' development. And so in the book, I talk about the concept of the attachment relationship, which a lot of us are familiar with, this idea that the parent is serving as a stable base who, you know, the kid feels comfortable returning to. And is a source of security. And both moms and dads can foster really strong attachment relationships. But there's also this idea of the activation relationship, which is helping kids kind of regulate their arousal and their energy. And dads can actually serve a really important role in helping to foster a healthy activation relationship for kids. So, you know, when kids engage in vigorous roughhousing right before bed and that helps them to settle down and sleep, that's a good example of an activation relationship at play.
8: You state at the outset of this book that you really want to deflate stereotypes around men and their kind of inherent talent for parenting. Where do you think those stereotypes come from?
9: Yeah, I think we often have this idea that only women are wired to care or to know what to do. And that men are kind of these hapless, bumbling, you know, appendages who just, you know, are not going to be able to kind of like get the knack of caring for babies. And I think, you know, we have these neo-traditional gender roles that seem to be on, you know, resurging, which, you know, tell us that women belong at home taking care of kids and men belong out in the world. And as we've talked about, you know, that really reflects just a brief window of our evolutionary heritage. There's plenty of evidence from human history that males have been really involved in the care of children, you know, since our earliest days as humans. And so I think those stereotypes are coming from sort of a misunderstanding of what is traditional and what is kind of built into us. And one of my goals with the book is just to make the point that we're all wired to care. We're all equipped with this biology that's responsive to our infants and that can turn on and turn up when we get experience as parents.
8: Those stereotypes certainly can sideline fathers who want to be really involved. They also put a ton of pressure on mothers, don't they? Like, God forbid your male partner is better at swaddling or, you know, getting the baby down to sleep than you are. Then that makes you feel terrible.
9: Yeah, that's right. I think oftentimes mothers are socialized to think that they need to kind of be everything to the baby and that they are the sole people responsible for the baby's welfare. And that's just really not the case. We are cooperative breeders. We evolved as what's called alloparents, which means that we are designed to parent in community and with a lot of help and support from the people around us. And I think our nuclear family model means that parents are frequently isolated and left to kind of go it alone. And I think that puts a ton of pressure on mothers, especially when dads feel helpless and inept and when mothers don't fully trust their partners to take a big role in parenting.
8: There's only so much you can put in a book. There's not too much in this book about same-sex couples. But I am curious if you have anecdotal experience of how fathers raising children with male partners carve out their particular roles within their families.
9: Yes, it's a really interesting question because I think with heterosexual couples, we sort of feel like these roles are baked in, that they're somehow wired, even though there's plenty of evidence that tells us that, in fact, we're quite flexible as humans. But when you're in a same-sex couple, you have, I think, much more latitude to negotiate roles based on people's circumstances, their employment, their strengths, their interests, and their desires. And so, you know, research on the division of household labor, for example, within same-sex couples suggests that there are much more egalitarian arrangements that arise because we don't have the really gendered baggage that is, you know, kind of hanging over us when we negotiate our roles.
8: My guest, Darby Saxby, is a clinical psychologist and professor of psychology at the University of Southern California. Her book is called Dad Brain, The New Science of Fatherhood and How It Shapes Men's Lives. You're listening to Think. I'm Chris Boyd. Menopause is something of an anomaly in the animal kingdom. I know some scientists have hypothesized that it could relate to the special roles that women and, I guess, old whales can play in families and communities after their childbearing years. Is there any reason to think there is something like a grandfather brain that makes men particularly important to grandchildren?
9: Yes, I actually ended up adding a section to the book on the grandfathers and grandfather brain because I talked to so many men who said they really saw their transition into grandfatherhood as an opportunity to parent in a different way, in a new way. I talked to a dad who had been a business professor at Wharton, and he said, my generation totally screwed this up. We absorbed these breadwinner norms, and we felt like we had to be working all the time when our kids were young in order to provide, and we didn't get the chance to really enjoy our kids. And he said, you know, all I want to do is rectify that with my grandkids. My goal is to be a full-time caregiver and I'm getting there. And he was not the only older man who said the same thing to me. I did ask a neuroscientist, Jim Rilling, who's done some really interesting studies on grandmother brains, whether or not he thought there was an evolutionary case for the grandfather brain. And he said, well, I'm not sure because what's different about older men is that they are still able to reproduce and have their own offspring. So, you know, unlike the case of postmenopausal grandmothers who are fully invested in the next generation, you know, they might still, like men, older men might still be interested in their own reproductive opportunities as opposed to their grandchildren. But I think we need the research because I am personally very curious. And that's been one of the things the questions I've gotten the most while I've been on book tour is, when are you going to do a study of grandfathers? So it's on my list.
8: as a society, we still generally have more tolerance for women who become single parents by choice than for men who do the same. I mean, it's a little more complicated for a man to have a child on his own. But is there any reason to believe a single guy who just really wants a child but hasn't found a partner would be any less equipped to do a good job than a woman in a similar circumstance?
9: So I actually know a single guy who recently adopted a child and is doing great. And I think, you know, a single parent who wants to raise a kid is going to have to probably grapple with some challenges around making sure that you have enough of a support system, you know, making sure that you have enough time for downtime and rest and recovery of your own. I don't think there's any biological reason why a single male parent wouldn't be fully capable of being responsive to a child and being able to create a stable attachment relationship with a child.
8: You have children, is that correct?
9: Yes.
8: Is there anything that you wish that you knew that you've learned, you know, over the course of your research and doing this book before they were born?
9: Well, I think my husband probably would have benefited from some of the research in the book, you know, long before our kids were born, because I think both he and I were surprised by how challenging the transition to fatherhood was for him. I was well prepared to transition into motherhood. I mean, I don't know if anyone is truly prepared. It was still really difficult for me too, but at least I had taken, you know, lots of prenatal yoga. I kind of had a community of moms around me. And I think for my husband, he got a little bit more isolated because there wasn't that same kind of community scaffolding around fatherhood. And so I wish that he and I had thought more about, you know, who are the dads that you're going to be able to forge relationships with and talk to, because I think everybody, moms and dads, needs that community support.
8: Darby Saxby is a clinical psychologist and professor of psychology at USC and author of the book Dad Brain, The New Science of Fatherhood and How It Shapes Men's Lives. Darby, thank you for making time to talk.
9: This was a pleasure. Thanks so much for chatting with me.
8: Think is distributed by PRX, the Public Radio Exchange. Again, I'm Chris Boyd. Thanks for listening. Have a great day.

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1: The big tech companies driving the AI boom are expected to spend more than $700 billion on data center infrastructure this year. And they're increasingly looking to debt to finance this spending spree. Amazon, Alphabet, Meta, and Oracle have been issuing corporate bonds at a scale the industry has never seen. To explain what this means, we're joined by Julie Osk, a tech analyst at Osk Advisory.
2: What's happening right now is it feels like there's just insatiable demand for AI, or what we call these tokens or massive compute power. And so when that comes and there isn't enough supply, then the CapEx amongst these hyperscalers has been growing dramatically, especially among the largest in the world. For example, if you look at Alphabet's CapEx for, you know, fiscal year 2023, it was closer to $32 billion. And for fiscal year 2025, it was already up to $91 billion. And that's looking to almost double for this year. So some of the original budgets that may have been in place even 1 to 2 years ago are no longer going to suffice. So these companies are looking to alternative plans. According to the Wall Street Journal, these large tech companies have already issued $244 billion in bonds just this year, with Amazon, NVIDIA, and SpaceX releasing $75 billion of that just in the month of June.
1: I think a lot of people are probably at least loosely aware of these companies, you know, performance on the stock market. These are very valuable companies. The stock can also, though, be kind of volatile. What does it mean for them to now be such big bond issuers, to have to be kind of paying attention to interest rates?
2: So, like, I think on one hand, and I think this is one of these things, Megan, where in some ways it's a fluid situation. These tech companies have been doing really well for a lot of years. So their cost of capital is fairly low. It's not much higher than it would be for the U.S. government, right? So if the U.S. government has bonds at 3.5%, you know, these companies can issue it at 5%. And so they are benefiting from having high credit scores and a relatively low cost of capital. However, they still need to pay attention to what the interest rates are, because for a number of different reasons, due to inflation and some volatility, the interest rates are starting to go up. And the cost of the capital is beginning to creep up for some of these companies, because there's more uncertainty going on in the AI market. And really, how much demand is there when we're building assets that aren't going to be online for 2, 3, 4, 5 years?
1: Even if investors could be totally confident in the trajectory of the AI boom, which of course they can't, but even if they could, is there just a risk in kind of the sheer amount of bonds that are being issued and over again?
2: Yeah, I think you're absolutely dead on. There's a supply and demand. Like, there's absolutely demand to get into and get something and be part of the growth of AI. And there's a lot of pent up demand, I think, today, right? To get in on the game and to benefit from, like, how AI may lift all markets. But as they raise more money, the cost of borrowing that capital is going up for some of them. There's risks of buying too much now and not waiting to see what happens.
1: That was Julie Osk of Osk Advisory. Livy Burdett produced this episode. I'm Megan McCarty-Carino, and that's Marketplace Tech. This is APM.
3: The Iranians were literally able to dig out from some of the bomb sites, the missile launchers, the missiles themselves, some of which they're now launching back at the United States.
4: I'm Michael Barbaro. That's today on The Daily from The New York Times.
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6: Looks like the heat and humidity will hang around for a while. Few showers or thunderstorms possible for the rest of today. We will have some sunshine, though. Upper 90s on the high, and the heat index about 115 for the rest of the day. Overnight, a few showers, upper 70s. We may get a shower or thunderstorm on Wednesday. Very hot and very humid again. About 100 on the high. The heat index tomorrow, 117. This is WRKF. 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
11: This is All Things Considered from NPR News. I'm Elsa Chang.
12: And I'm Juana Summers. The child actor to pop star Pipeline has given us Olivia Rodrigo and Miley Cyrus and Britney Spears. And for a while, Ramona.
13: I've always loved reading celebrity memoirs of former child stars.
12: Author Rachel Lynn Solomon.
13: Because I think it says something about our society that when we talk about child stars, it's couched in, oh, but she's okay now, as though this is the rare exception, that someone is coming out of this seemingly unscathed. So my goal with this story was to give Ramona that agency back.
12: Ramona is the female lead of Solomon's new romance novel. She's had enough of the school of hard knocks and signs up for school, college, at age 26, where she has this one psychology professor named Nick who, well, it's a romance novel, and it is called Extracurricular. Author Rachel Lynn Solomon knows the whole student-professor taboo is an old trope, but her Ramona isn't exactly powerless.
13: She really needs to make a change in her life. She has spent 26 years living in the public eye. She has been subjected to abuse from her manager parents, from the world at large, from executives, and she has reached a state of complete and total burnout. And there's always been someone else pulling the strings and leaving the music industry. Mm-hmm. This is really the first independent choice she has ever made.
12: And her journey into the classroom and into academia is what leads us to Nick, her psychology professor. And the first moment in the book, when she initially walks into his classroom, he's pretty wary and dismissive of her, doesn't really take her ambition seriously. Tell us about Nick and about the dynamic in those early days.
13: So Nick is, he's mid-30s, he's recently divorced, and I wanted to paint him as kind of the opposite of the professor archetype. You know, you think of this stiff, starchy guy with the sweater vest and the elbow patches. Mm-hmm. I wanted him to be the kind of confident, easygoing, generally unrattleable professor who's just always kind of running around the classroom, just loves connecting with students, and yet she really gets under his skin.
12: Rachel, your book combines a couple of popular tropes. There's the age gap between Ramona and Nick, but there's also the fact that Nick is Ramona's professor. I wonder, what appeals to you about these kinds of romance stories where there's a little bit of, I don't know, a taste of the forbidden?
13: For sure. And I realize that these are two tropes that can be extremely polarizing to readers.
12: Mm-hmm.
13: And I think that's part of what makes them so appealing, because yes, they are forbidden, they are taboo, and my goal with this book was to take those two tropes and turn this relationship into something as tender and loving as possible. Because, I mean, as people will hopefully see in the book, consent and communication are absolutely at the forefront.
12: Mm-hmm.
13: And that's just non-negotiable for me as a romance author, and especially when dealing with these tropes. But because Ramona is reclaiming a lot of her agency, and because they are at this power imbalance at the beginning, he is so used to being in control in his classroom. That's his domain. And then she comes charging in there, kind of going into his office, messing up his books, and he is completely taken aback. And they are both kind of grappling for power. You know, she comes from this world where she's famous, she's rich. It's not a typical age gap where she doesn't have any power.
12: Mm-hmm.
13: But I think as time goes on, it reveals that they are very perfectly matched for each other, because they're able to open up and be vulnerable in a way that they haven't with anyone else.
14: You recently wrote a piece about a one-line review that this book received, and I want to read that review so we can get into it. The review says, "The hottest thing a man can do is go to therapy." And first of all, I just want to say facts, but let's talk about how this relates to Nick and Ramona.
13: Yes, so because Nick has recently gone through a divorce, he has been in therapy. Literally the very first line of his first chapter is about him recently having gone to a therapy session. So he's set up for success in that he is learning how to process his emotions. But he's also very wary of how he appears to other people in that he doesn't want to burden them with those emotions. We learn early on he only allows himself a very reasonable 10 minutes per day to wallow because he doesn't want to bother anyone. Mm-hmm. And Ramona really encourages him to feel his feelings. And then Ramona has also spent quite a lot of time in therapy, unpacking the trauma she has dealt with, you know, as a result of her career, as a result of some of her past relationships. And actually in one of their first scenes together, they both kind of make a joke about being in therapy mm-hmm. and about most of Los Angeles being in therapy. And I think they've really developed a lot of skills that enable them to slowly take off their masks and stop performing around the other person.
14: Mm. You've made the case that romance novels are sort of the perfect place to explore mental health. Why do you think that is?
13: I think a huge part of that reason is with a romance novel, one of the only rules is that you need to have either a happily ever after or a happy for now. So when readers pick up the book, they know that they are guaranteed that no matter what kind of trauma, you know, what kind of suffering you inflict on the characters, they will be together in the end. And with, you know, how messy and stressful and horrible the world can be, so many readers want that escapism. And I mean, first of all, it feels like just an honor to be able to provide that that joy and that light to someone. But with regard to mental health, I think that, first of all, people are always wanting to see themselves in books. And they want to see that they can have this wild escapist love story no matter what is going on in their brain and how it's working. But yeah, I think it's really, romance novels are a soft place to land. And when you pick up a romance novel or when I'm writing a romance novel, I feel like I'm making a promise to the reader that I might explore some difficult topics, but I will do it in a safe space. And mm-hmm. I will hopefully make them feel seen and understood in that they are worthy of love.
14: I know that you used to work in public radio in Seattle, and one of your previous books, The X Talk, was actually set at a public radio station in the Pacific Northwest. So I wonder, are there things that you took away from your time in journalism that help you now as a fiction writer?
13: Yes. I mean, I think the major thing is that I'm so much less scared to reach out to people asking to interview them. mm-hmm. I was a very shy, very unconfident teenager. And then going to college and studying journalism, I had to cold call people and ask if I could talk to them for the student newspaper. Sometimes it wasn't even calling. It was showing up in person. And I'm also 4'10". So even I'm intimidated by pretty much everyone. So unfortunately, I didn't get to talk to any pop stars for this book, but, or you're a psychology professor. Can I pick your brain about your job for, for a few minutes? And that always, I think, gives my books that extra bit of realism, I hope. Yeah, I think that if I didn't have that background, I don't know, I might still be that shy, awkward person typing away at their laptop at the back of the coffee shop. And now, you know, I might still be doing that, but maybe my posture is a little straighter. My head is a little higher. So it's giving me a lot of confidence.
14: We've been speaking with Rachel Lynn Solomon. Her new book, Extracurricular, is out now. Rachel, thank you.
13: Thank you. I had such a blast.

0: This is NPR News.
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0: It's All Things Considered from NPR News. I'm Elsa Chang.
1: And I'm Juana Summers. Coming up, wildfires across the country have left many pets wandering or relocated.
0: One animal shelter in Colorado is trying to help.
2: They're going into the evacuated area right now for people who left their pets there because they didn't have time to get them out.
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3: Live from NPR News in Culver City, California, I'm Dwayne Brown. After 10 straight nights of air attacks on Iran, Defense Secretary Pete Hegseth was on Capitol Hill today requesting more money for the Pentagon's five-month-old war. The administration wants an additional $67 billion to sustain operations and replenish munitions, but with no end to the ongoing hostilities. Speaking from the White House, President Trump told reporters he's not concerned about the impact the war may have on his administration in the November midterm elections.
4: They won't have any impact on me. I'm just going to do the right thing. I don't view it as, gee, we're having an election in a period of time. You know, everyone says, oh, I'm doing something before. No, the election, I can't think about that having to do with this.
3: But economists say rising inflation driven by higher energy costs due to the war will more than likely have an impact at the ballot box. Darlene Graham joined the Senate last week to serve out her late brother Lindsey Graham's term. She was only meant to replace him for a few months, but now the new senator from South Carolina has made a decision about the future. NPR's Mayhem Javed has more.
5: Darlene Graham, the newly appointed senator from South Carolina, told Fox News she's decided to run for a full-term Senate seat this November.
6: I feel like I can do it. I feel an inner peace about it. Will it be difficult? Yes.
5: Graham has never held an elected office before. Some of her Republican competitors have. They include Russell Fry and Ralph Norman, both congressmen from South Carolina. Graham is the only one with President Trump's endorsement. The special Republican primary is set for August 11th. Mayhem Javed, NPR News.
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7: This is All Things Considered on WRKF and WWNO. I'm Adam Voss. Tropical Storm Bertha is expected to have some impacts across southeast Louisiana as it skirts the coast later this week. Morning Edition host Bob Pavlovich spoke with meteorologist Dan Holliday about the storm.
8: So the system's been around for a while in the Northeast Gulf, hasn't it? What's been keeping it alive?
9: Well, the lower amount of wind shear basically has been keeping it alive, and we are reaching that time of the year. We have a lot of deep moisture in the Gulf combined with very warm temperatures. It's allowed the sea surface temperatures to be significant enough to keep it going, and that's really what's allowed for this formation.
8: We hear about conditions where the north winds are shearing off the top. What's going on there?
9: Well, what's happening there is there is going to be some more wind shear that will be influencing the storm, and that's the good news part of it. Now, there is going to be some slight strengthening expected today as this moves slowly to the northwest and then to the west, but over time this is going to weaken, and that increased wind shear will be driving down the strength of Bertha overall. So that is the good news that we can see long term here.
8: And so that's something we could look at to last for a while?
9: It does. It does. As we just sort of, watch over the next, I would say, 36 to 48 hours, this will start to have an impact in terms of wind and rain for us, going into Wednesday morning and really peaking into the southeast part of Louisiana on the overnight hours, Wednesday night into Thursday morning. So again, any weakening with that would be welcome, but we still will have enough rainfall and a little bit of storm surge to be concerned with. But again, this will be a downward trend as this storm continues throughout its life.
8: Of course, we're in an El Nino year. How is this year shaping up? Is it abnormal? Is it about what is expected from an El Nino?
9: Well, an El Nino pattern signifies a little bit more wind shear to work with in the atmosphere. That means severe weather is more prominent in the central part of the country, and oftentimes it interferes with tropical storm formation along and near the coast. And so that would be one of the things that would help us if that became stronger. The El Nino pattern typically will thwart hurricane and tropical storm development a little.

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1: This is All Things Considered on WRKF and WWNO. I'm Adam Voss. Over the weekend, Tropical Storm Bertha formed roughly 100 miles south of Panama City, Florida. The storm is expected to head toward the Gulf South, skirting the Louisiana coastline. Meteorologist Jennifer Naramore spoke with Bob Pavlovich about the storm.
2: Jen, yesterday this was a tropical depression. Now it's a tropical storm. What's the latest from the National Hurricane Center?
3: The hurricane hunters have actually been flying into this system and have noticed some slight strengthening with it. And the maximum sustained winds are at about 60 miles per hour. It's not moving very quickly. It's moving to the north and northwest. And the latest from the Hurricane Center, looking at all the model data, this thing is going to get kind of steered a little bit more, at least like west, northwesterly, and then westerly. And it will be skirting the southeastern portions of the Louisiana coastline here and then moving due west.
2: Can you get a little more specific for southeast Louisiana about when we can expect the winds and if we're going to get any rain?
3: Yeah, watching the track here, it looks like it'll stay as a tropical storm and we'll start getting closer to the southeastern Louisiana coastline over the next 36 hours. And by that point, the maximum winds would be around 45 miles per hour. So it would be weakening, and that's at the center. I think the center looks like it's going to stay south of New Orleans. It'll stay south of the Houma area too. It's going to continue to be at a tropical storm strength, but weakening and then pushing away, it looks like by 60 hours out. So looking at what we could see here, even though we're expecting some rain with this and the possibility of maybe some gustier winds as well, it does not appear we're going to have any major flooding. We are under a tropical storm watch because we will have this tropical storm near us. But the peak of some of the shower and thunderstorm activity around the New Orleans area Wednesday night into Thursday, and then we start to decrease the chances for rain Friday. So I don't think it's going to even be a prolonged event. So showers and storms, some stronger winds coming around from the northeast, maybe some gusts over 30 miles per hour by the latter half of Wednesday, Wednesday night, Thursday too. And then we start to decrease the rain chances because of the heat, you know, high temperatures over the next several days, mid 90s. We've got this soupy tropical air mass in place. That's another danger here. We've been dealing with the heat index. That feels like temperature exceeding 110 to 115. That is just awful.
2: What sort of things should we keep an eye on as forecasters talk about the different things? What should we listen for as the storm approaches to give us a hint of whether we should evacuate or is it a good idea to stay put or hunker down?
3: I think we're good staying put on this one. The only reason is if for some reason the shear is not as strong as forecast and we have a rapidly intensifying storm that forms, but we are not seeing any indications of that at all from the computer model runs. In fact, if this is a very lopsided storm, typically when you have the center of a tropical system, some of the strongest winds are on the north and northeast side of the system. Actually, some of the strongest winds and the heavy rain is on the south and east side of the center this time. So some of the worst impacts may actually stay in the Gulf. And so the only reason I would have some concern is if it's getting closer, we would start to see the hurricane hunters noticing maybe a little bit more of a surge of wind and rain further north that would kind of clip our area a little bit more. But I do not see this at this point being a storm that we have to evacuate for.
1: That was Bob Pavlovich speaking with meteorologist Jennifer Naramore. Looking at the latest updates, the Governor's Office of Homeland Security, GOSEP, has begun 24-hour operations in the State Emergency Operations Center. The storm, now 180 miles east-southeast of New Orleans, turns slightly more westward, moving northwest 6 miles per hour. 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
9: Overnight, a few showers or thunderstorms will be in the upper 70s. Another hot and very humid day coming up on Wednesday. Sunshine for the most part. We will have some clouds moving in by about midday and then a few afternoon showers or thunderstorms. Mid to upper 90s on the afternoon air temperature, but factoring in the humidity, it'll feel like about 117 by tomorrow afternoon. Heat advisory in effect. More rain on Thursday. This is WRKF, meteorologist Steve Hamilton.
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0: This is All Things Considered from NPR News. I'm Elsa Chang.
10: And I'm Juana Summers. The child actor to pop star Pipeline has given us Olivia Rodrigo and Miley Cyrus and Britney Spears. And for a while, Ramona.
11: I've always loved reading celebrity memoirs of former child stars.
10: Author Rachel Lynn Solomon.
11: Because I think it says something about our society that when we talk about child stars, it's couched in, oh, but she's okay now, as though this is the rare exception, that someone is coming out of this seemingly unscathed. So my goal with this story was to give Ramona that agency back.
10: Ramona is the female lead of Solomon's new romance novel. She's had enough of the school of hard knocks and signs up for school, college, at age 26, where she has this one psychology professor named Nick who, well, it's a romance novel, and it is called Extracurricular. Author Rachel Lynn Solomon knows the whole student-professor taboo is an old trope, but her Ramona isn't exactly powerless.
11: She really needs to make a change in her life. She has spent 26 years living in the public eye. She has been subjected to abuse from her manager parents, from the world at large, from executives, and she has reached a state of complete and total burnout. And there's always been someone else pulling the strings and leaving the music industry. Mm-hmm. This is really the first independent choice she has ever made.
10: And her journey into the classroom and into academia is what leads us to Nick, her psychology professor. And the first moment in the book, when she initially walks into his classroom, he's pretty wary and dismissive of her, doesn't really take her ambition seriously. Tell us about Nick and about the dynamic in those early days.
11: So Nick is, he's mid-30s, he's recently divorced, and I wanted to paint him as kind of the opposite of the professor archetype. You know, you think of this stiff, starchy guy with the sweater vest and the elbow patches. Mm-hmm. I wanted him to be the kind of confident, easygoing, generally unrattleable professor who's just always kind of running around the classroom, just loves connecting with students, and yet she really gets under his skin.
10: Rachel, your book combines a couple of popular tropes. There's the age gap between Ramona and Nick, but there's also the fact that Nick is Ramona's professor. I wonder, what appeals to you about these kinds of romance stories where there's a little bit of, I don't know, a taste of the forbidden?
11: For sure. And I realize that these are two tropes that can be extremely polarizing to readers.
10: Mm-hmm.
11: And I think that's part of what makes them so appealing, because yes, they are forbidden, they are taboo, and my goal with this book was to take those two tropes and turn this relationship into something as tender and loving as possible. Because, I mean, as people will hopefully see in the book, consent and communication are absolutely at the forefront.
10: Mm-hmm.
11: And that's just non-negotiable for me as a romance author, and especially when dealing with these tropes. But because Ramona is reclaiming a lot of her agency, and because they are at this power imbalance at the beginning, he is so used to being in control in his classroom. That's his domain. And then she comes charging in there, kind of going into his office, messing up his books, and he is completely taken aback. And they are both kind of grappling for power. You know, she comes from this world where she's famous, she's rich. It's not a typical age gap where she doesn't have any power.
10: Mm-hmm.
11: But I think as time goes on, it reveals that they are very perfectly matched for each other, because they're able to open up and be vulnerable in a way that they haven't with anyone else.
10: You recently wrote a piece about a one-line review that this book received, and I want to read that review so we can get into it. The review says, "The hottest thing a man can do
12: is go to therapy. And first of all, I just want to say facts, but let's talk about how this relates to Nick and Ramona.
11: Yes. So because Nick has recently gone through a divorce, he has been in therapy. Literally the very first line of his first chapter is about him recently having gone to a therapy session. So he's set up for success in that he is learning how to process his emotions. But he's also very wary of how he appears to other people in that he doesn't want to burden them with those emotions. We learn early on he only allows himself a very reasonable 10 minutes per day to wallow because he doesn't want to bother anyone. Mm-hmm. And Ramona really encourages him to feel his feelings. And then Ramona has also spent quite a lot of time in therapy, unpacking the trauma she has dealt with, you know, as a result of her career, as a result of some of her past relationships. And actually in one of their first scenes together, they both kind of make a joke about being in therapy mm-hmm. and about most of Los Angeles being in therapy. And I think they've really developed a lot of skills that enable them to slowly take off their masks and stop performing around the other person.
13: Mm. You've made the case that romance novels are sort of the perfect place to explore mental health. Why do you think that is?
11: I think a huge part of that reason is with a romance novel, one of the only rules is that you need to have either a happily ever after or a happy for now. So when readers pick up the book, they know that they are guaranteed that no matter what kind of trauma, you know, what kind of suffering you inflict on the characters, they will be together in the end. And with, you know, how messy and stressful and horrible the world can be, so many readers want that escapism. And I mean, first of all, it feels like just an honor to be able to provide that that joy and that light to someone. But with regard to mental health, I think that, first of all, people are always wanting to see themselves in books. And they want to see that they can have this wild escapist love story no matter what is going on in their brain and how it's working. But yeah, I think it's really, romance novels are a soft place to land. And when you pick up a romance novel or when I'm writing a romance novel, I feel like I'm making a promise to the reader that I might explore some difficult topics, but I will do it in a safe space. And mm-hmm. I will hopefully make them feel seen and understood and that they are worthy of love.
13: I know that you used to work in public radio in Seattle, and one of your previous books, The X Talk, was actually set at a public radio station in the Pacific Northwest. So I wonder, are there things that you took away from your time in journalism that help you now as a fiction writer?
11: Yes. I mean, I think the major thing is that I'm so much less scared to reach out to people asking to interview them. mm-hmm. I was a very shy, very unconfident teenager. And then going to college and studying journalism, I had to cold call people and ask if I could talk to them for the student newspaper. Sometimes it wasn't even calling. It was showing up in person. And I'm also 4'10". So even I'm intimidated by pretty much everyone. So unfortunately, I didn't get to talk to any pop stars for this book, but, or you're a psychology professor. Can I pick your brain about your job for a few minutes? And that always, I think, gives my books that extra bit of realism, I hope. Yeah, I think that if I didn't have that background, I don't know, I might still be that shy, awkward person typing away at their laptop at the back of the coffee shop. And now, you know, I might still be doing that, but maybe my posture is a little straighter. My head is a little higher. So it's giving me a lot of confidence.
13: We've been speaking with Rachel Lynn Solomon. Her new book, Extracurricular, is out now. Rachel, thank you.
11: Thank you. I had such a blast.

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10: Live from NPR News in Washington, I'm Ryland Barton. Escalating attacks in the Iran war have killed more American troops and sent gas prices back up. Meanwhile, Defense Secretary Pete Hegseth was on Capitol Hill today asking Congress for tens of billions of dollars to fund the conflict. As NPR's Kat Lonsdorf reports, it's the first public hearing on the war since May.
11: Hegseth and the chairman of the Joint Chiefs of Staff, Dan Kane, testified before the Senate Appropriations Committee, defending the administration's request for $87.6 billion in supplemental funding. Much of that money, but not all, is for the war in Iran. It was the first time the Trump administration has faced public questions since the ceasefire collapsed. Senator Patty Murray, a Democrat from Washington State, called the cost of the war astronomical and demanded to know what has actually been achieved.
12: We hear a different rationale for this war every few days.
11: She said the request for funds should come through the annual appropriations process and not as an emergency. Hegseth argued the request was, quote, urgent for the immediate needs of the Pentagon. Kat Lonsdorf, NPR News, Washington.
10: Federal health officials have remained focused on lettuce from Taylor Farms as a source of the multi-state outbreak of cyclospora, despite inaccurate test results reported over the weekend. NPR's Yuki Noguchi has more.
13: Experts think we're actually dealing with several unrelated outbreaks right now. The biggest, by far is Michigan and Ohio, which account for most cases right now. U.S. health officials say iceberg lettuce from Taylor Farms in Mexico was the source. That product was recalled. But now if you look at a heat map of these states, where the cases are, the southern Michigan border with Ohio is like the worst. It's like 10 times the rate of that of nearby states.
10: NPR's Yuki Noguchi reporting. Arizona is the only state with a primary election today, and the results will help determine determine control of Congress. From member station KJZZ, Cameron Sanchez reports.
14: Arizona is a purple state with several competitive races, including the one for the state's first congressional district. The winner there will replace longtime Republican Congressman David Schweikert, who is running for governor. Former NFL kicker and Trump endorsee Jay Feely is the Republican frontrunner. On the Democratic side, candidates Amish Shaw and Marlene Galan Woods have a shot. All of Arizona's statewide offices are also up for election and are mostly held by incumbent Democrats. Republicans hope to take back the offices of governor, secretary of state, and attorney general this year. For NPR News, I'm Cameron Sanchez in Phoenix.
10: Tropical storm Bertha is expected to weaken in the Gulf of Mexico as it gets closer to the U.S., but forecasters say it'll still bring coastal flooding and heavy rain from the Florida Panhandle to Louisiana. Areas along the northern Gulf Coast are under a tropical storm warning through tomorrow and could see heavy rain and flooding into Thursday morning. Authorities in Mississippi, Louisiana, and Florida have opened sites to provide sandbags. 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
15: The time is 6:04. With Louisiana News, I'm Adam Voss. The National Hurricane Center says Tropical Storm Bertha has started moving west toward Louisiana's southeastern coast. National Weather Service meteorologist Jacob Zerang says tropical storm force winds are not expected to extend too far north from the coast.
16: Mainly confined to south of the I-10 corridor, so New Orleans and points southward towards the Bayou Parishes have the higher likelihood of seeing those tropical storm force wind gusts tomorrow.
15: State climatologist Jay Grimes says Bertha is a lopsided storm, so stronger winds and heavier rain bands could remain over the Gulf. He says this means Louisiana may not receive the worst of the storm. New Orleans Mayor Helena Moreno says the city is prepared for any impacts from the storm. Speaking in a video posted to social media, she says that includes the Sewerage and Water Board. The agency came under fire for failures during post-tropical storm Arthur in June, which caused flooding throughout mid-city.
17: Sewage and Water Board has extra employees working, making sure that the pumps and power systems are good to go.
15: Board officials say they have employees at every pump, even the unmanned ones, and several backup pumps ready to go. Tropical Storm Bertha is currently about 180 miles east-southeast of New Orleans. It's turned slightly more westward, moving northwest at 6 miles per hour. Maximum wind still at 60 miles per hour. Louisiana Public Service Commissioner Eric Scrimeta has quietly taken a job with the Trump administration. Scrimeta confirmed to the Louisiana Illuminator today that he's been employed with the Department of Energy for months. Louisiana law prevents public officials from holding more than one government position at the same time, but Scrimeta says he's not breaking the law because the Public Service Commission is part-time. Scrimeta says he will serve the remainder of his term. And the number of reported cases in Louisiana associated with the national cyclospora outbreak has risen to 68. That's up from 55 cases last week. The state health department says six of those cases have resulted in hospitalizations. That's Louisiana News. I'm Adam Voss.
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21: In Los Angeles, I'm Kai Rizdal. It is Tuesday today, July 21. Good as always to have you along, everybody. Our starting point today is the loading dock at the warehouse that supplies your local grocery store or maybe your neighborhood hardware store. More specifically, the semi-truck that's backed up to that loading dock. And even more specifically, the two huge fuel tanks that truck has, maybe 300 gallons capacity, give or take. And with diesel at $5.14 a gallon today, so says AAA, I mean, you do the math. The per-barrel price of oil gets most of the headlines. Yes, present company included, mea culpa. But the reality is that the straight-up cost of driving goods around the country is a huge part of what is driving up costs overall. Last month, trucking rates were up almost 30% over the same time a year ago. That's according to the DAT Freight and Analytics. And consumers are getting squeezed. Yes, we know that. But as Marketplace's Justin Ho reports today to get us going, small businesses are getting squeezed too.
0: Ever since oil prices spiked earlier this year, Randy George has been paying more to truck in ingredients for the bakery he runs in Middlesex, Vermont, called Red Hen Baking Company.
1: What we normally see when we see these kinds of spikes is the fuel surcharge.
0: George says that's affecting the cost of butter, nuts, olives, and flour.
1: A trailer truck can hold 26 tons of flour. I know that because we buy it by the truckload. 26 tons, that's a lot of fuel every mile.
0: Fuel isn't the only thing that's making transportation more expensive. Businesses are still having to pay tariff surcharges.
22: Even just the overall rate that these companies are charging, we see that going up all the time.
0: That's Kyle LaFond, the founder of Natural Contract Manufacturing, a company in Madison, Wisconsin that makes deodorant, skin creams, and other men's grooming products. He says the company's been doing what it can to buy more supplies from domestic companies to help bring down its tariff costs.
22: If I can find a domestic manufacturer of an ingredient that we've been sourcing overseas, that's obviously a win.
0: But LaFond says he can't rely on domestic manufacturers for everything. And either way, he still has to truck those products in. So to help the company deal with the higher cost of trucking,
22: we're developing a plan to basically transfer those costs to our clients, to have our own fuel, transportation, shipping, surcharge of some sort.
0: Not every business is passing on these higher costs. Pat Whalen is president of Zahadi Fine Foods, a grocery store in Brooklyn that specializes in selling products from the Mediterranean and the Middle East. He says his trucking costs have gone up around 10 to 12% in recent months. But for now, he's just going to eat that cost.
23: If you're going to react every 2 or 3 or 4 or 8 or 12% move, you would spend your entire day adjusting.
0: Whalen says he is importing more products right now, including spices and olive oil, in case fuel costs rise even more or if tariffs go up again. But he says he's not overdoing it.
23: I'm probably at 20% more. Not 50, not 80, not 200, maybe 20% more, maybe a little bit. Capital is still expensive. Interest rates are still relatively high. Storage rates are still relatively high.
0: And after going through the pandemic and the president's rapidly changing tariff policies, Whalen says he knows not to overreact to any one supply chain challenge.
23: You learn not to get caught up in the big bomb that blew up in front of you that day. Then there may be another one tomorrow, and there may be another one after that, and I'm just going to take it day by day.
0: Meanwhile, Randy George, who runs the bakery in Vermont, has been building out a warehouse that the business will start using later this year. That will let him store more flour on site. And George says it'll let him buy more flour from local mills.
1: As long as the volume that we purchase is high enough, it allows us to work directly with the mill.
0: And being able to rely more on local mills will let him rely less on flour distributors farther away.
1: When it comes from 150 miles away, that's far less fuel than it would be if it came from 2,000 miles away.
0: In other words, shorter supply chains can be cheaper, too. I'm Justin Ho for Marketplace.
21: Crude oil today, just to close the loop here, up another couple percent. Brent North Sea is at almost 92 a barrel as the president's war in the Middle East spreads. On Wall Street, AI is back in traders' good graces, I suppose. We will have the details when we do the numbers.

0: A sub at Jersey Mike's, a sandwich chain, will run you 10 or 12 bucks. You're out the door for less than 20, probably, with chips and a drink. Or you could save your money and try to get in on Mike's initial public offering, in which it is trying to raise more than $1 billion. Mike's got backing from Blackstone in 2025 and is going to the capital markets at kind of an interesting time. First of all, this is a very technology-friendly IPO moment, looking at you, SpaceX and Anthropic and OpenAI. But also, consumers are a bit touch-and-go right now with their discretionary spending. Marketplace's Kristen Schwab looks at the sandwich economy.
1: John Gordon visits Jersey Mike's now and then, partly because it's his job as a restaurant analyst and consultant, partly because he likes it.
2: I always order the honey mustard chicken item. I really like chicken, and I like kind of the spicy sauces.
1: He also likes that the shop has a grill. Subway has ovens. What's also different about Jersey Mike's? It doesn't run many discounts.
2: In particular, Subway does just a gross amount of discounting. Gross is in horrible, okay?
1: Gordon says discounts cheapen the brand. And unlike Subway, Jersey Mike's doesn't only have franchises. It also has company-owned stores.
2: You have to run restaurants to know what's going on.
1: I know we're focusing a lot on Subway in a story about Jersey Mike's, but honestly, a lot of Jersey Mike's growth has to do with its rival's downfall, says Kevin Schimpf, director of restaurant industry research at Technomic. Subway is still the biggest sandwich chain in the U.S.
3: But they've closed thousands of locations, and them closing so many locations has really opened up this space for Jersey Mike's to grow into.
1: And grow it has, slow and steady, says Schimpf, averaging double-digit location expansion each year for the past 15 or so years.
3: That's the way to do it. I mean, that is really the way to do it.
1: The sandwich company will probably use the money to continue expanding, including internationally. Schimpf says not many chains have been going public lately. The last food and drink operator to join the market was Black Rock Coffee Bar last fall.
3: It is a little bit risky, I would say. Restaurant chains just by themselves can be kind of volatile and fickle in the consumer space.
1: The S&P's restaurant index is down about 3% this year. I'm Kristen Schwab for Marketplace.

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3: At this moment that the public, the Congress, want this war to be over, then all signs point just to the opposite. All indications are that this war could be escalating in a very dangerous way very shortly.
4: I'm Michael Barbaro. That's coming up on The Daily from The New York Times.
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